hospital gown. And the dreams we once were dreaming that were held so close felt impossible now.

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2: Depending on where you live, maybe affluence is a way of life, or alternately, you might live in a country where poverty is the norm. Hi, I'm Bernie Diamond. I'm always blown away by the fact that someone in Rwanda, someone in the UK, someone in Brazil, someone in Papua New Guinea is listening to this short reflection. So what do I say about money, material possessions? How can we reflect on God's wisdom on wealth right across that spectrum? Well, thankfully, God's wisdom transcends our situations. One of the things he says in Psalm 62 is that if your riches increase, don't set your heart on them. Maybe we have plenty, maybe we don't. But I've seen people who seem to have it all, people who should be happy, who should be secure, yet they're miserable and lost and empty. That's what happens when we set our heart on riches. The writer of that psalm goes on to say, "On God alone my soul waits in silence, for my hope is in him." Now that works wherever you are.
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0: I was recently packing my bags for a short trip away. I decided I'd only need a small bag, and so I was very systematic in only packing essential items. It all fitted perfectly. I closed the bag and was feeling so pleased with myself until I realized something I'd forgotten. My toiletries. This bulky little bag of essentials was never going to fit into my already snug-fitting luggage. I had to either remove some items or get a bigger bag. While I know that God is essential in my life, sometimes He gets left out, just like my toiletries. I fill my life with so many other things that I consider important that I often don't leave room for God. That's when I have to make a decision. If I truly believe that God is important, then I have to remove some items or start expanding my capabilities. When we include God in our lives, that is when we discover what full and complete really means. Let's not fool ourselves into thinking that we can fill ourselves, as the only one who truly completes us is Jesus. I'm Linda Bailey from dailydevotions.com.au.
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2: Well, g'day everyone, and welcome to The Journey this week. My name's Stuart Hennessy, and this show is coming to you from the Catholic Diocese of Wollongong. We're south of Sydney. We're really stoked to be contributing to the wonderful network of Christian radio stations right around Australia who take this show each and every week, and it's wonderful to be contributing stuff to the ministry of Christian radio from a Roman Catholic perspective. We've got a heart for unity. We're really conscious of all the wonderful things that are happening across the Christian churches, and it's just a real privilege to be able to contribute into this space, and also people listen in each and every week via various podcasts to some awesome people from the Catholic world who are based on their own experience, some of them extensive learning and study, have got great insights for us into how to live the Christian life and to walk closely, ever more closely, with our Lord Jesus. And this week you're going to be hearing from these people from the Journey stable. We've got Deacon Josh Clayton from down Bathurst Way. He's going to have some reflections for us about how we can engage with popular culture in our world and engaging in a way that allows us to point to the gospel, to point to Jesus. Trish McCarthy's got a piece for us. She, like me, loves being in the water, loves being a girl on the coast. She's a good surfer, that's for sure. She leaves me for dead. And she's got some reflections on a journey down the coast road and being impacted, allowing ourselves to be impacted, drawn into awe by the beauty that surrounds us. Bishop Tony Percy, Auxiliary Bishop in the Archdiocese of Sydney, he's got some great things to say to us about how we can be community, what the interaction should be like in a truly authentic Christian community, and in particular how we can engage with people who are backsliding or falling away from their faith, what we can do as individuals and as a community to reorient them, to draw them back in, to challenge them. Mother Hilda Scott, Wisdom from the Abbey, really popular segment. Mother Hilda is going to talk to us about the importance of the present moment, the importance of living in the present moment. It's the only moment we've got. But to kick us off, we're going to be hearing from a man I don't get to see enough of, but I count him as friend, Father Mike Delaney. He's from down in Tassie. I'm going to see him in just a few short weeks when he journeys to this part of the world. He's coming to the Parish Renewal Summit, which is bringing pastors and parish leaders and people involved in ministries of renewal of the church and evangelization together in Campbelltown at St. Gregory's College in Sydney. It's looking huge. I'd say we're going to hit 600 or 700 people up at that venue, and can't wait there to be there with him. He's got lots of wisdom, and today he's going to break open the gospel for us that's set down for the 23rd Sunday in ordinary time. And he's going to ask us to reflect before responding. And both he and Bishop Tony are focusing on how, in a Christian community sense, we engage with and talk with those brothers and sisters who there's conflict with, or who have done something wrong that's hurt or offended, and how we engage with that, how we deal with that, and have critical conversations. How to do it really prayerfully too. So that's coming up now. It's going to be preceded, of course, by the proclamation of the Word of God, Matthew 18, 15 to 20. Max Norden's going to do that for us now. There'll be some music in the mix too. We'll hear from Need to Breathe, When You Forgive Someone. Great song. It's going to be a really good show. Whether you're travelling in a car, whether you're tuning in via a podcast, maybe you're on your phone, we don't mind. We're just really privileged to be walking with you this week. Faith, hope, love and life. Let's get into it. My name's Jude Hennessy, and it's great to be with you on the journey.
3: A reading from the Holy Gospel according to Matthew. Jesus said to his disciples, "If your brother does something wrong, go and have it out with him alone, between your two selves. If he listens to you, you have won back your brother. If he does not listen, take one or two others along with you. The evidence of two or three witnesses is required to sustain any charge. But if he refuses to listen to these, report it to the community. And if he refuses to listen to the community, treat him like a pagan or a tax collector."

0: I tell you solemnly, whatever you bind on earth shall be considered bound in heaven. Whatever you loose on earth shall be considered loosed in heaven. I tell you solemnly once again, if two of you on earth agree to ask anything at all, it will be granted to you by my Father in heaven. For where two or three meet in my name, I shall be there with them. The Gospel of the Lord. The Gospel Reflection with Father Mike Delaney.
1: Last weekend's Gospel reading from St. Matthew. There we heard Jesus telling his disciples he was destined to go to Jerusalem and suffer grievously at the hands of the elders and chief priests and scribes, to be put to death and to be raised up on the third day. Peter immediately challenged him and said, "This must not happen to you." But Jesus responds, "Get behind me, Satan. You are an obstacle in my path, because the way you think is not God's way, but man's." Between last week's reading and today's passage, there is over a chapter and a half of the Gospel, including a second prophecy about the passion and death of Jesus. However, here is not the time or place to dwell on what might have been said about these passages. I'd like to simply encourage everyone to take the time to read Scripture each day, so that we grow into a deeper relationship with our God and Saviour, Jesus Christ. But in our reading today, we're being reminded that one of the challenges we can face in our living out the Gospel is how to respond to issues that arise within the community, or how we might respond when we're being challenged by members of our community. The Gospel reading tells us how Jesus instructed his disciples to correct the faults and failings amongst members of the community, and effectively how we are to act in our day. But I wonder, as we heard these words, whether you would or could do what is being asked of us. I suspect that many of us find the thought of challenging one of our family or a member of our community about their faith and practice daunting and something we would avoid. I know that I do, and I also know it causes me some considerable anxiety and stress even thinking about it. I know there have been times when I've been challenged by a person or a group of people about something I've said or done. Some of those times have been valid, and I've had to stop and completely rethink what I'm about. Others have been questionable because they've been based on the other person's mistaken belief that they are in the right. On those occasions, it's important that I don't take a superior attitude in proving that I'm right. And perhaps this might be one of our biggest takeaways from today. We need to reflect on what is happening before we act in order that we're actually faithfully fulfilling the call of being a disciple. It's not my belief or position that I need to defend, but it's the Gospel and it's the teaching of the Church that must be defended. And that's where the final part of today's reading has an important message for us. Jesus tells us that prayer is an important part of our journey. It's important as daughters and sons of God. Going to God in prayer with others before we tackle serious issues is an important, in fact, it should be an integral step if we are to address the challenge of correcting faults and failings in one another. Anything less is unchristian. And so for the good of the Church, the community, it's essential that we live generously and graciously towards others, the way God lives towards us.
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2: Now, wisdom from the Abbey with Mother Hilda.
3: I heard a great story the other day, one I want to pass on to you. A disciple approached his master and asked, "Where shall I look for enlightenment?" "Here," the master replied. "When will it happen?" "Well, it's happening right now," the master replied again. "Then why don't I experience it?" The master had an answer. "Because you do not look." "What should I look for?" "Nothing," the master said. "Just look." "Look at what?" the disciple asked. "Anything your eyes alight upon," came the ready reply. "But must I look in a special way?" "No, just the ordinary way will do." "But don't I always look in the ordinary way?" "No," the master said. "What do you mean?" the disciple asked. "Well, because to look, you must be here, and you are mostly somewhere else." That struck a chord, because in truth, isn't it mostly true that you and I are somewhere else? How many of us are really rooted in the present reality? We get out of bed in the morning and already we are living in the evening. The day's events already delivered, judged and packed away before we get anywhere near them. Or we catapult ourselves back to yesterday or several years ago and allow them to sign, seal and deliver today as well. What would happen if we took each moment as it comes? What would happen if we allowed each event to have its own voice in our lives? What would happen if we lived each moment to the full? If we did, I suspect no scent on any flower would go unnoticed. I suspect no lilt in any voice would go unheeded. I suspect we would return to our homes at night with a grateful heart, having lived a surprisingly full day. And God would smile because we saw what he gave us that day. Everything was new. Everything was tailor-made to who we are and how we are right now. God is eternally creating the present moment. The past is gone, and the new is as yet an unknown surprise. Try living the present moment this week and see what it does for you.
4: I've enjoyed that from Mother Hilda Scott, Wisdom from the Abbey. She had a piece for us this week that she called Where Shall I Look? A little story about a disciple who's seeking advice on how to find enlightenment. And the importance from the wisdom of the ages is that we need to do that really deliberately, living in the present moment. And thanks again to Mother Hilda Scott, who just keeps delivering for us great content. As she's done since we started the show over 15 years ago. She's amazing. After the break, we're going to be hearing from Bishop Tony Percy. He wants to talk about community discourse. It's related again, just as Father Mike Delaney did at the top of the show, to this week's gospel, Matthew 18, and how we engage with people, particularly when they're backsliding or falling away, how we do that in love. But some more music first. We're going to hear from Jeremy Camp, Keep Me in the Moment, and Thomas Rhett and Chris Tomlin, they're after the break as well. Be a light. Plenty of good stuff to come. Hope you're enjoying today's show. Faith, hope, love and life. That's what this show is all about. It's great to be with you on the journey.

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2: There are five great discourses in the Gospel of Matthew. We have the Gospel of Matthew today. It's chapter 18. The five great discourses are, firstly, the Sermon on the Mount. The second is then the missionary discourse, or the missionary instruction, which is when Jesus sends out the 12. Then we move to chapter 13 for the parabolic discourse. And I call it Parables Plentiful. Matthew just simply packs chapter 13 with a whole lot of parables. The fourth is what we have today. We're in the middle of the one we have today, which is called the community life discourse, how a Christian community should live together. That's chapter 18. And then there's a great teaching on the end times, the eschatology, which simply means end times. Now, in chapter 18, which is the community discourse, the community life discourse, our good friend George Montagu has written a magnificent commentary on the Gospel of Matthew called Companion God. He says that here, right here, Matthew develops the first ever rule of life for a Christian community. It's a very insightful comment by Montagu. In a way, all the great rules of life that we have in the church, so you can think of the Benedictines, the Dominicans, the Franciscans, and then a whole lot of lay groups as well have developed, you know, rules of life, simple rules of life to help people stay on track, help people to run towards God. Now, there's a symmetry. In chapter 18, it's set up like an arc, if you like. There's a real symmetry to the way this works. Now, the symmetrical technique is like this. Just think of an arc with two foundation stones, one on the left and one on the right, and a keystone at the top, stopping the structure from collapsing. So as I'm just talking to you, imagine this arc. Think of an arc. Think of the Arc de Triomphe or any arc anywhere. That either side of it, on the left-hand side of the arc, you've got a foundation stone. On the right-hand side, you've got a foundation stone. And at the top, you've got a keystone which stops the, as I say, the arc collapsing. That's the way chapter 18 is constructed. It's a very interesting observation by Montagu. And what he's talking about essentially, I think, is that the gospel comes out of oral culture, out of an oral tradition. And this is the way that people spoke. And the reason they spoke like this is because it's easier to remember things this way. When you speak, you create an image or a narrative or both. And it makes it easier for the listener, not the reader, but the listener to take in and let that knowledge sink deeply within them. So that's what we've got. We've got a community rule of life, which is like an arc. Two foundation stones, left and right, and then in the middle, the great keystone, which is the great shepherding. Simply the shepherd goes out. It's Jesus the shepherd who's the keystone to the whole rule of life. Okay, so that's very interesting. The foundation stone on the left is conversion unlimited. So John the Baptist insisted on moral conversion, while Jesus, of course, insists on filial conversion. That is that we are children of God. We've got to grow in trust. So that is, we're called to become increasingly aware that God is our Father, our Abba. And that's a lifelong journey. So that's the foundation stone on the left, conversion unlimited. Now, the foundation stone on the right, you're probably going to guess it, is forgiveness unlimited. In a community, you both need to convert, become more trustful of the reality that God is your Father. That's a lifelong task. And then, obviously, in a community, you need forgiveness. I mean, what married couple do not need forgiveness? What parish does not need forgiveness? What school? What school staff? What place of work that's trying to live a certain rule of life, trying to create a communion of persons, as John Paul II said in his wonderful encyclical letter, Laborum Exercens, on exercising work. When you're trying to create, you know, communion of persons at work, you obviously need forgiveness. So this is the second foundation stone, again, visualizing it for the arc. On the left, conversion unlimited is the keystone. On the right is forgiveness unlimited. As regards forgiveness, there is no love without forgiveness. And just as there is no forgiveness without love. And we see this on the cross. So, yes, conversion unlimited, life, a lifelong commitment to conversion, and then a lifelong commitment to continual forgiveness. that Christian communities have to have if they're going to function properly. So that's they're the two foundation stones. Today's gospel is in the middle right of the ark. So just imagine that, just on the right-hand side, just below the keystone, is the particular gospel we have today. And the question that's being asked is, what do we do with believers who are losing the plot, who are starting to slide, sliding back into evil, sliding away from God, which can happen, of course, and it can happen to all of us. We get into the wrong company, for instance, because most of life depends on the company we keep. We get into the wrong company, it's easy to start backsliding. There's no doubt about it. So what do we do? Well, the text says, the rule of life says, pray for them, go to them, and speak the truth in love. That's a quote I've given you from Ephesians. If that doesn't work, pray again and go two by two. Go with another member of the community to help the person to straighten up, to stop backsliding and move back to the way of life that in fact is being asked in and through Christ and the Christian community that you live in. Of course, communities suffer if people do the wrong thing without reproach. We're talking about serious matters, obviously. We can't be correcting every minor matter. That would be really foolish and destructive. If we don't do that, if there's no correction in communities, no fraternal correction in communities for serious matters, then people simply will no longer be attracted to our beautiful way of life, our beautiful way of life. Our faith is not a set of propositions. Sometimes this can be presented by different Christian churches, that our faith is like a set of propositions. It's not. Our faith is a way of life, and that's why this community rule of life is given to us in Matthew 18, and it's given in the form of an ark visually to help us really understand what is going on in Christian communities and how we should be functioning after the way of Jesus himself.
0: Thanks so much to Bishop Tony Percy there. I was able to catch up with him last week. We were in the same place at the same time. He chairs a commission on life, marriage and family for the Australian Catholic Bishops, which I am a part of. It's always good to be in his company. So hospitable. He loves bringing people together. And that's pretty evident in just what he's spoken about today. How we do community discourse well, how we have conversations that matter, sometimes conversations that are difficult, that are easy to avoid, but we shouldn't avoid if we're going to be truly loving one another. So thank you to him for the insights there, again, related to our gospel reading for the 23rd Sunday in Ordinary Time. Don't forget, you can go to jcr.org.au and you can check out this week's show, previous shows. You can go through all the list of presenters. You'll see their photos there and you can see anything that they've contributed to the show over the course of many, many years, some of them. It's a great resource. It's a great help with lots and lots of different topics that people have reflected on, thought about, prayed about, and our presenters have put some really pithy, short little God spots in the mix there, and they continue to do so. After the break, we'll be hearing from Trish McCarthy, who's also been with us since we started this show 15 years ago. Milk and Honey is her segment, well-named, all the good stuff that God wants to give us. And she's got a reflection on a coastal drive. That's after the break and after this song. I Am They and the song Faithful God. Faith, hope, love and life. My name's Jude Hennessy and it's great to be with you on the journey.

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1: Faith, hope, love and life. This is The Journey. And now it's time for Milk and Honey with Trish McCarthy.
2: Each day, I have the absolute privilege of being able to drive to or from work along our spectacular coastal drive, including the Seacliff Bridge. One morning, though, I noticed a pattern in my thoughts of which I wanted to address. When I looked to the left, I noticed the growing number of houses and developments that are taking place. The beautiful houses with stunning decks and majestic views. My mind began to wander. Imagine owning one of these, the life it could offer different from my own. I realised that it's quite different to where I am at the moment, and something I could only aspire to. I noticed I started to focus on all the things I didn't have, and my energy started to slump and depress as I looked to the left. On the contrary, as I looked to the right, my eyes feast on God's delights. One of the most breathtaking and unadulterated coastlines our country has to offer. Whales at certain times of the year, dolphins on clear days, surfers making most of the moment. Sunrise or sunset with colours that stir the soul. A full moon gently rising or morning sun bursting forth from the broken clouds. I notice my energy lifted and I feel connected to my Creator, energised to give and include others, ready for the day's work ahead and smiling at the little things, the richest person on the planet. Please don't misunderstand me. To have dreams and aspirations that seem unattainable, a comfortable place to live and a good income are in fact good and important things. But the focus of this message is, well, I guess precisely that, focus. We need to be aware of what it is that we're focusing on and what it stimulates in our heart and mind and body. Do we notice the trail of our thoughts spiralling downwards and focusing on the things we don't have? Or gaining momentum in an upward direction, giving life and energy? Sometimes it's as simple as, figuratively speaking, shifting our focus from the left that depresses to the right which brings delight, and being very aware of where our thoughts are leading us. This week, choose life, choose love.
3: Thanks so much to Trish McCarthy. She's a legend. She's doing great work these days with Australian Catholic University. She's involved in the chaplaincy program and forming and helping to guide the chaplains in various locations. She's just the woman to do that. She's got so much experience in youth ministry, informing people for discipleship. She was with us a few years ago helping to train and support our hundreds of SRE teachers who go into state schools every week in New South Wales, in our region. It's just great to hear her voice. Wonderful insights into the importance of just looking around, taking in the beauty that surrounds us each and every day, and just letting ourselves be bathed in the awesomeness of God. Thank you to her for that reminder. After the break, the Bush Deacon's with us. He loves it when I call him that. Josh Clayton, he's from down in Bathurst. He's also going to be coming to our Parish Renewal Summit that'll be on from the 1st to the 3rd of October at St Gregory's College. If you're listening in and you haven't booked for that, get in pretty quickly. There's a stack of people coming from every state and territory in New South Wales and a few from overseas as well. Certainly our international guest speakers, Father James Mallon, the author of Divine Renovation, he's going to be one of the real draw cards and members of his team, but lots and lots of wonderful pastors and church leaders who are going to talk about what God's doing, the new things that are happening and the new spirit of openness amongst people in society that we really need to respond to boldly and with real clarity as we proclaim the gospel to them in our churches. That's coming up after the break, but here's Andrew Rip, song Fill My Cup. Deacon Josh, he's not too far away. Faith, hope, love and life. My name's Jude Hennessy and we're getting near the end, but I hope you're enjoying the journey.

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3: Recently I had someone come up to me and talk to me about something was from our past in the Bathurst Diocese that had struck them. They might have been attending a seminary, and it was the habit, and still the habit for many church publications, for a copy of every edition that they printed, and in those days printed, were sent to every seminary so people could have an understanding what was happening in each diocese. In the Bathurst Diocese, quite often on the back page during the 80s and 90s, there was a article written by Monsignor McNamee. It was Watching TV with Monsignor McNamee. Now, this person who was in the seminary had always dreamed of going to Bathurst because it felt like all they had to do was watch TV. It seemed like quite an amazing place. Now, we all know that's not what it was happening. Monsignor McNamee was a retired priest, and he was giving some insight into the different shows and how we should view them and how we should appreciate them in relation to our faith. And I think sometimes we can fall into the habit of thinking, well, we shouldn't do such things. We shouldn't be engaging with the popular culture or the culture that we're living in. But the reality is, when we think about it, it's exactly what Jesus did. Jesus entered into our world through culture, through the culture that he was part of. He became like us. The incarnation occurred when Jesus engaged with us. Jesus was born into a particular family, language, nation, and culture. He was born into a place that attended weddings, shared meals, quoted local stories, participated in Jewish festivals and laughed, understood farming, shepherds. God did not remain distant. He entered our world. He knew what was happening. He knew what people were talking about. He knew what the equivalent was of watching TV with Mons McNamee. Each of us are called to be salt and light. We are called to be salt of the earth and light of the world, as we hear in Matthew. And it is important that salt is remembered as something that only does good when it comes in contact with food. Light only dispels darkness when it shines into it. If Christians completely withdraw, they cannot fulfill their mission. So I'm a little bit happy that we had something so cutting edge as watching TV with Mons McNamee, because it was reminding us that it's not for us to stand aloof and stand distant and not be involved in what society is. It is for us to help create the culture that we are hoping for. Not often do I talk of books, but I think Dominion by Tom Holland, a well-known podcaster and historian, that talks of the impact of Christianity on forming our culture and the societies we all live in now today, is an important reminder of how we, as Christians, are called to continue to do the same. Christianity has opened hospitals, schools, it's done so many things, whether it's the music and art, architecture, science, law, all these things come from the great gift of faith that we've been given in the life, death, resurrection and ascension of Jesus Christ. So, watching TV with Mons McNamee. I don't feel as bad binging now, but it does mean that I have to use those experiences and what I'm seeing as a way of helping others to encounter Jesus. That might be a challenge, and I might need to think more about that too. But speaking into our culture of a God who loves us is something that each of us are called to do.

0: Great to hear Deacon Josh Clayton's voice there, noting the importance of how we engage with and use popular culture to be doorways, to talk about the gospel and be salt and light in the midst of popular culture, taking every opportunity we can, just like St. Paul did, really, to draw people into the truth of who Jesus is. It's exactly that mode of operation that's seen Christianity profoundly shape culture, as he said, through schools and hospital and art and music and science and law and everything else. That's the reality, particularly of Western civilization. And thanks for the reminder, Deacon Josh. And thanks to all of our contributors this week, to Trish McCarthy and Bishop Tony Percy, Mother Hilda Scott, Father Mike Delaney right at the top of the show. I get so much out of this show each and every week just hosting it and listening in what they've got to say. It's a real privilege, and I hope you're walking away this week with some stuff that you can think about, pray about, that'll help you in your journey of discipleship. We will be doing it all again next week, God willing. We've been doing that every week for, well, approaching 16 years now. Pray for us, and we certainly pray for all of our listeners. We certainly pray for the success and the impact of Christian radio stations who take this right around the country. It's just a real honour and a privilege to be contributing to your programming wherever you're listening in from. Hope you can join us again next week. Faith, hope, love and life. My name's Jude Hennessy, and it's been great to have been with you on The Journey.
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2: Have you ever had this sort of conversation with a friend? You start telling them about the latest event in your life. That fabulous trip you've just been on, the mountain you climbed, the recent promotion at work, or the latest achievement by one of your children. But your friend doesn't take that much notice. Instead, they jump in with a trip they've just been on, and the mountain they climbed, that was so much higher than yours. Or perhaps they have a story about their recent job opportunity, or the progress made by one of their children that was just a little more impressive than the one you've just shared. How does it make you feel? Why is it that when someone shares with us, we feel the need to top it, to come up with something even better? Why not just listen and take a moment to celebrate with them? Let's not let our conversations become competitions. Sometimes the kindest thing for a friend to do is to keep our mouth closed and our ears open. You're listening to Tanya Harris of GodConversations.com.
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0: Let it hurt, let it heal, let it go. I'm Danny Sinnott with another Brave to Go. When we're feeling hurt or grieving, our pain demands to be felt. It's very real and valid. Actually, hurt needs to be felt for us to process it. Processing is that place where we feel the pain and we struggle to make sense of what's happened. It's normal and healthy to go there, sometimes for a while even, as long as we don't get stuck. It's bitterness that can get us bound and hurtling fast into a downward spiral. Healthy processing allows us to let go of bitterness and hand it over to God so that we can get to a point where we can accept our new situation and make a decision to use the pain for greater good. Maybe that looks like a lesson learned, a legacy to create, or people we can help in a deeper way because we've walked the journey before them. We can be real and do life together with others because we've been qualified in a special way. Let it hurt, let it heal, let it go. 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
1: Binge drinking is dangerous no matter how old you are, but recent findings suggest it's especially harmful to teens. I'm Brett Ryan for Focus on the Family Australia. Alcohol overload has been shown to damage the brain, and while scientists have known this for some time, researchers weren't expecting the amount of decay they saw in the brains of binge drinking teens. Their conclusion is that incidents of binge drinking during the teen years, while the brain is still developing, can adversely influence the prefrontal cortex where rational thinking is processed. As with any kind of reckless behaviour, teens need to understand that risks taken early in life can have lifelong repercussions. It's not just an issue of what's legal, it's about what's safe and healthy as well. To learn more about raising teens in today's culture, go to families.org.au and check us out on Facebook.
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0: Isaac Newton once said, "If I've seen further than others, it is by standing upon the shoulders of giants." G'day. This is Warwick Marsh from Dads for Kids. Isaac Newton realised what many of us take a lifetime to understand. Our parents did a lot more for us than we can ever begin to realise. That is why the scripture says, "Honour your father and mother, and it shall go well with you, and you will have a long life." This is so important. You see, when we were young, we did not understand either our parents' wisdom or their sacrifice. We only begin to realise these things as we have our own children and begin the process of changing nappies for ourselves. It is critical to understand the principle of honouring those who went before us and have done the hard yards for us. It is only then we can stand securely on their shoulders. You see, when we understand honour, we begin to understand life. To subscribe to our weekly newsletter with tips on how to be a good dad, go to fatherhood.org.au.
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1: Hi, I'm Bernie Diamond from ChristianityWorks.com. When I was in the army, we used to go out on exercise for weeks at a time, fighting an imaginary enemy and learning the art of war. Back then, the army was into water rationing. 2 water bottles per man per day, perhaps. For shaving, washing, cleaning your teeth, cooking and drinking. In the hot summers, with all the heavy physical work that battles entail, it was never enough. Many a time we'd finish an attack up a steep hill or you'd be digging a deep trench and all you wanted to do was guzzle down a whole bottle full. Of course, you couldn't do that. And then I'd close my eyes and imagine what it would be like to go swimming in a nice cool river. When you're that thirsty, what you really want is water in abundance. You want to be filled to overflowing. Jesus said, if anyone is thirsty, come to me and drink, and whoever believes in me, rivers of living water will flow from their hearts. Rivers. Jesus.
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0: Have you ever been backstage before, where all the performers are hanging out and only the special people are given access? I've had an access all areas pass before, and if anyone questioned me what I was doing or where I was going, I'd just show them my pass and they'd let me through. I was like so cool because I had my special pass. With my access all areas pass, I was justified in being backstage for that one day. Yet through my faith in Jesus, I'm justified in being in the presence of God every single day. Jesus is my access all areas pass. He connects us with God in a deeper way than I could ever do on my own. It's not by what I've done or who I am or how much money I have that gives me access to God, but because of my connection with Jesus that I'm connected with the greatest power on this earth. I don't deserve it and I can't earn it. It's through amazing grace that I've received it. I'm Linda Bailey from dailydevotions.com.au.
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6: This is Condis Benedict with a thought. In a recent conversation with a friend, the following statement was made. In relation to the church and attitudes towards Sunday, great-granddad called it the Holy Sabbath. Granddad called it the Lord's Day. Dad called it Sunday. We call it the weekend. You can see from these statements that there's been a slow degeneration of attitudes in relation to what we call the Lord's Day. Some may say, we're no longer under the law, and rules and regulations are not the things that bind us together. We have freedom and liberty in the Lord Jesus. That's a true statement. The Apostle Paul says, all things are lawful for the Christian. Corinthians 10, 22 and 23. Yes, he does, but not all things are good for the Christian. We are not under the law. Rules and regulations are not what we're about. Our liberty and freedoms are responsibilities. Paul rightly puts it in Colossians 3:17. Therefore, whether you eat or drink, or whatever you do, do all to the glory of God. Whatever you do in word or deed, do all in the name of the Lord Jesus, giving thanks to God the Father through him. This is Condis Benedict.
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5: 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Author Rod Dreher points out what we have lost amid the gains. 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Faith and belief gives us a foundation for positive living.
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5: The Sermon on the Mount is one of history's greatest speeches, and it's been remembered for over 2,000 years. It teaches the golden rule. Do to others what you would have them do to you. What a blessing that's been to the world. It describes a good God who sends rain on the just and on the unjust, who causes his sun to rise on the evil and the good. What has that meant to the world? The Sermon on the Mount gives us practical advice not to worry about tomorrow, because each day has enough trouble of its own. It tells us to live just one day at a time. How many people has that helped? It's all about how we should live. The power of this speech isn't in its words, but in the person who spoke them. We are to live in the presence of our Heavenly Father. That's how we are to live.
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5: Cambridge University research found that in neighbourhoods where children tended to do well in school, 96% of the children were read to daily, and 45% of these children were read to for half an hour or more a day. In contrast, they found that in neighbourhoods where children didn't do too well at school, 61% of the children were not read to at all. Many kids these days are addicted to games on electronic devices and need to have boundaries from parents. Let's make the extra effort to read to our kids. It'll help them in more ways than we can imagine. I'm Matt Prater. 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
1: Do you want to grow? I'm Danny Sinnott with Another Brave to Go. 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On the flip side, we rob others of new things that we could pass on to them. 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

0: Does your teenager spend more time texting their friends than talking to them face-to-face? Hi, I'm Brett Ryan for Focus on the Family Australia. Far too many teens become obsessed with texting, instant messaging and social networking sites. Spending so much time communicating online or via mobile phone, they never learn the skills it takes to develop authentic relationships. Although they might be spending hours chatting, they're actually isolating themselves. If this sounds like your son or daughter, encourage them to invite their friends over to your house more often, just to hang out and enjoy each other's company. You might even offer to spend some time driving them and their friends to the shopping centre or wherever they'd like to go to have fun together. That way they can focus on developing deeper friendships rather than simply texting each other. When it comes to teens and technology, balance is the key. And when it comes to parenting, direct involvement is still the best way to nurture your kids. For more family advice and encouragement, visit our website at families.org.au.
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3: Is it your desire to bring financial peace into your home? Proverbs 27:12 says, "A prudent person foresees danger and takes precautions. The simpleton goes blindly on and suffers the consequences." Or as Granny would say, you need a rainy day emergency fund, because it's only a matter of time until we have a rainy day and an

0: aside $18,000. If you are married and one of you is self-employed and the other is an employee, then save, say, $12,000. Do you currently have a fully funded emergency fund? My experience is most people don't. Don't you like the idea of setting funds aside for emergencies? Often I find that women find this very comforting. Now, I know this is somewhat generalizing, but that's my experience. Maybe the blokes just aren't willing to express this openly. Lots of people I meet tell me they have an emergency fund in the form of a credit card or a mortgage redraw. Does that sound like a prudent plan to you? Going into more debt when an emergency happens? What's really needed is a separate bank account that's clearly identified and easy to access, but not too easy. An online saver account or a mortgage offset account are great. Now, getting this quantum of money together might take some time. I recommend that you initially get together $1,000 as fast as possible. Sell something if you need to, just get the first $1,000 together fast. Now, to be clear, an emergency fund is not for the handbag sale or the new set of wheels for the car or even Christmas presents, as these should be part of your normal budget. It is for genuine emergencies. Genuine emergencies are when something dies, for example, a fridge or a car or a family member. So how do you know when you should access the emergency fund? Well, if you're part of a couple, then the idea would be to discuss the emergency, discuss what options you have, sleep on it, and if you both agree, and only if you both agree, then use the emergency fund. If you're a single person, you may wish to have an accountability partner. When the emergency fund is accessed, then it is critical to get the fund back up to the right balance as soon as possible once the emergency is behind you. Getting this right can end dependency on credit cards through a well-planned budget and emergency fund. In my experience, this is a really exciting time for people. Getting off the credit card treadmill and having a safety net in place is just another step towards financial peace and freedom.
1: For more practical financial tips and resources, go to godsmoneymatters.com.
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3: Great to have another conversation with you for another entire show of Towards Understanding. My name is Clayton Bielan, and I've got two remarkable ladies to talk with you on the program today. In about an hour or so's time, we're going to be having a chat to Phoebe Saintlin Stocks. Now, she is the founder of Missing Perspectives, which highlights female storytellers around our world, and also the author of the book The Right Hand, an incredible conversation with those who are the chief of staffs to some of the world's most powerful people. We're talking Nelson Mandela's chief of staff, Tony Blair's chief of staff, John Howard's chief of staff, so on and so forth. People around the world, Jacinda Ardern's chief of staff. So fascinating conversations. Herself, Phoebe, has worked in a whole host of various areas for the UN, for the Department of Prime Minister and Cabinet in Australia. So she has plenty of her experience herself. So looking forward to that conversation in an hour or so's time from now. And in just a couple of minutes, we're going to start off our chat today with Rebecca Chelner. And we're going to be talking about rejection-sensitive dysphoria, especially for those who have ADHD. What does this mean? And it is so much deeper than perhaps we might have first thought. Fascinating discussion, I'm sure, coming up with Rebecca. She is so open about her own journey as well. So looking forward to chatting with her up next on Towards Understanding.
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0: This is Towards Understanding. You're with Clayton Bjellin, and it's wonderful to have in the studio today, especially because as we talk about this program, Towards Understanding, we want to head towards a better understanding of some part of our world or what someone else might go through, what it might be for me to learn something. And we're going to do that today with Rebecca Chalmer. She's the author of the book, Rejection Sensitive Dysphoria, and she joins me in the studio. Rebecca, thanks so much.
1: You're welcome. Thank you for having me.
0: It's so good to have you in. It's a beautiful book, a nice sort of thin book, but nice hardcover. It's just fantastic. Let's talk a bit about this. Rejection Sensitive Dysphoria. Many may not have even heard of it, and we want to really step through this today. So first of all, could you give us the definition of what that means?
1: So rejection-sensitive dysphoria is basically a lack of capacity for someone to be able to process failure, criticism, judgment and rejection. And it's very, very common in ADHD folks, but does affect other neurodivergent people as well. And when they experience it, it's much more than just a dislike of criticism. You know, no one really likes to fail or likes to be criticized. It's much more than that. It's much more extreme, very painful, and pretty much unbearable. So even a constructive piece of criticism, even something that is not real criticism, it's just perceived, can become really, really painful and end up being something a person can't let go of.
0: Yeah. Now, you know, there is going to be a very key difference here, but you know, you talked about, you know, not accepting these sorts of things. You could say that about a narcissist too, right? Like, who is just sort of saying, "Well, it's all about me. It's all," but there is a very big difference here.
1: Oh yes, yes, very, very, very different. With people who have rejection sensitive dysphoria, mostly ADHDers, it's not even about them per se. It's when they receive some kind of failure or criticism or feel like they're being judged, they really feel like they're being stabbed in the chest. It's very primal. So unlike, you know, with a narcissist, where quite often they'll have gone through trauma as a child and things that have created that, so they've become more about themselves. It's not about the person individually with, we call it RSD. It's very inherent, you know, they were born with it. It's really in their bones.
0: Yeah. We're going to talk a lot more about this. We're going to explore it more. Talk to us, though, why for you this is something that you really wanted to, you know, write a book about and explore.
1: So I'm probably most well known for talking about ADHD, and it's where I've sort of focused the last sort of couple of decades. My whole family is ADHD, me, my husband, and both my kids. And so rejection sensitive dysphoria, because it affects around 95% of ADHDers, is such a massive thing, but it's such a misunderstood, not very well known thing. And in Australia, this is the first book that's ever been written about RSD out of this country, you know, so it's, I really felt like it needed to, people need to understand it. It's really important.
0: Yeah. Do you suffer from this as well?
1: Oh yes, very yes, much right, so. Yeah.
0: and so you are definitely one of those 95% too. The descriptions you give are very vivid, which is I think helps for those who perhaps don't live with RSD. And so it is that aspect of it. Can you go back and go, actually, even from when I was little, I can remember these moments, and if I've had a criticism, it feels like sort of the inner soul has been ripped apart or whatever it might be. Can you go back and remember those moments?
1: Oh, absolutely. One of the things that really stands out for me from as long as I can remember was this sort of need to win. And, you know, the fear of failure, everybody has a different sort of reaction to how they respond to that. But for many people, they become overachievers or perfectionists. That's sort of one of the key responses that we tend to see. And for me, that was very much the case. So even as a very young child, I had to win. I had to be in control of every situation for fear that if I wasn't completely in control, it would go wrong and I would fail, or my group would fail, or my family would fail. And And I can, as far back as I can remember, situations of just needing to always win, needing to be in control, needing to be perfect,
0: And it's interesting, isn't it? Because that can be seen multiple ways. You can have people who are so competitive they must win, and actually that's because they're just jerks, right? Like, they've got to win and they've got to push everybody down, right? They've got to be seen as better than everyone else. And then there's what you're describing, which is, actually, I've got to win not because I have to win to say I'm the best, but I've got to win so that I haven't failed.
1: Yeah.
0: And that hurt, and to stop myself going through that hurt. That's what I'm hearing anyway.
1: Yeah, and it's less about being... So for people with RSD, we don't need to be better than anyone else, but we need to not be worse, if that makes sense. So we want to be equal to everybody else. And so if we feel like we're failing, we feel like we're not equal. So quite often, if somebody, the need to win is about, if someone's better than us, then we don't really think about everyone else. We just see this one person or group of people are not, they're not on our level, they're above us, and we need to not be behind.
0: Let's talk about how you identify this in the first place, right? Maybe it's you, or maybe it's someone else in your story. And as you talk about in the book too, like how do you actually go about identifying what it means to have RSD? And then we'll talk about, well, how do you then live, and what do you think about it? What do others do about it? We're going to get to all of that. But let's just start with that idea of how do you actually identify this as part of your world?
1: I mean, originally, the principle of rejection sensitive dysphoria, obviously it's been around the whole time, but we didn't know about it. And I remember when I first got into the industry and started working and researching ADHD, and I just used to refer to it as a fear of failure, because I knew there was this thing, but it didn't have a name then. And then an incredible guy over in America called Dr. William Dodson coined the term rejection-sensitive dysphoria. Dysphoria in Greek means hard to bear or unbearable, which is where it comes from. And finally, we had a term, you know, that we could assign to it. And then from there, I've probably, I'd say, for about a decade now, really been heavily researching RSD and how it impacts people's lives.
0: Is there an element that people are like, it's sort of an excuse? You're trying to make an excuse? Like, is that something that people say to you? Is that something you've even maybe felt for yourself at times?
1: I think there's a lot of stigma.
0: That's a better way of phrasing it. I wish I'd come up with that phrase instead. That's much better. Thank you.
1: And I think with any of the what we call hidden disabilities, where people can't see it, they're always... becomes stigma, because people can't see it. So then they go, well, is it real? Because I can't see it with my own eyes. And this is just another one of those. But I think when someone experiences it, or has a friend, family member, child who experiences it, all of a sudden they go, oh my goodness, that's the thing. That's why. And then it explains so much, and then they get it.
0: For you, and again others as well, as you then went through and went, oh, okay, I was able to put not just a name to it, but an understanding more to it, and that things like you said, you know, 95% of those who have ADHD, they've got this, they're living with RSD. What did that change for you and for those in your world?
1: Well, I think two things. I think the first thing was just the sudden relief of knowing that it's not me.
0: Yeah.
1: It's not a personality flaw. Yes. This is something that's heavily impacting a lot of people, and we can't help it or control it.
0: Yeah.
1: And then from there, it was able to, you know, knowledge is power. So learning more and more about it, and then learning how to work with it and how to help and support it and make it a bit better.
0: Yeah. We want to start talking about some of those understandings as well. And so I'd love to start with the individual themselves. And we're going to come back in a few minutes' time. I want to start talking about how others interact. But let's start with individuals. So for you, or again, other examples that you'd like to share. Okay. I have rejection sensitive dysphoria. I'm understanding that more now. What choices do I make? What things am I changing in my life? Or is it things that I just need to start accepting? What was the process?
1: It's a bit of a long process because it is something that people are born with. It is in their neurology. So it's not a simple quick fix that we can just, you know, change the way we do things. It's very primal, to the point where people will put the need to protect that over their need to be safe. So it becomes probably one of our most primal instincts. So I think it's very difficult to...
0: Can you give an example of that? That's fascinating to me, what you just said.
1: Yeah, so an example would be one of the responses, sort of instinctive protective responses that we do to protect ourselves from RSD is we become people pleasers. Very, very common, not for all ADHDers with RSD, but for many. And that can be very, very dangerous, you know, especially if you think you may have a teenager, for example, who grows up and gets in with a bad crowd, and the crowd says, I want you to go and commit a crime. I want you to go and steal from that bottle shop or something. And the teen doesn't want to, but the need to please takes over, so they do things they shouldn't do. Or you may have someone who puts themselves in a different, really vulnerable situation out of this need to please. And it's... The problem with RSD is it is so inherent that will take over the need for safety.
0: Yeah, wow.
1: So they will do the thing they shouldn't, even if it's going to make them very, very unsafe, because the RSD is like breathing. It's too powerful.
0: Yeah. I mean, that's something to sit with as we think through, right? That this is, we talk, you know, the majority to kids about danger or things like that. You know, well, you get near a cliff, we don't get too near a cliff, but... if there's something else that's internal that is stronger than that, right, that is actually a stronger sense of value or a stronger sense of who I am, that's remarkable to try and have those combating forces.
1: Yeah, and this is why I wrote the book and why it's so important to get the information out there, because there will be parents all across the world who have children with RSD who are doing maybe a lot of risk-taking behaviors or they're seeing a lot of challenges in this way, and they'll be trying to maybe speak to them and teach them, but that's not going to do it, because this is something that is so built into their system that you have to find a different way, because just trying to tell them you shouldn't do that isn't going to be enough to stop them.
0: That is the perfect spot, and it's also the biggest tease, where we're going to hold Rebecca there just for a moment, because we're going to come back and say, okay, so what has Rebecca learnt? How can you, as we said, it's not like we'll just start thinking like this or start doing this, but it is a journey. What are the things that Rebecca has discovered in her research and in her living to help with rejection-sensitive dysphoria in terms of living with it in the best way that you can? She has written the book of the same name. Rebecca Chelner is my guest here on Towards Understanding. Back with her shortly.
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2: This is Towards Understanding. You're with Clayton Bjelland. Rebecca Chelmer is my guest. She's the author of the book Rejection Sensitive Dysphoria. We've been talking about RSD, and Rebecca has spent a long time talking especially around those who have ADHD, and also she mentioned her whole family has ADHD, and 95% of people with ADHD have RSD, rejection sensitive dysphoria, as well. And so we've been talking a bit about what it is, about what it might mean, and as you understand that, and how best to, I don't want to use the word combat, I think that's a wrong phrase, Rebecca, you might have a better language for me, but how do you, does somebody say, okay, how does this not always drive me at the times that maybe I don't want it to drive me? Is that better phrase? Is there a, sort of a phrase that you tend to use?
3: Yeah, just support it, really, and how to best support moving forward and growing with it. I've come to the conclusion that you can never fully get rid of it because it is so built in to us. But there's definitely things you can do to make it easier and have lower level of impact or harm.
2: Yeah, excellent. Well, could you share a few with us?
3: Yeah, so there's a few. I think the biggest and best thing that I have found above all else is success. When someone feels successful, these sort of failures and criticisms are slightly easier to manage because they're feeling so successful at other parts of their life. So I think the more we help someone feel success, and that's not just about giving them praise. Praise doesn't always, that can sort of be water off a duck's back, and some people don't like praise, but helping them actually achieve genuine success that they feel themselves. So one of the biggest things that we see, which is very common in teenagers, specifically teenage boys, but not always, we get teenage boys who fight a lot and get into a lot of trouble. And then what happens is they're going to school where they're getting into trouble and they're failing in school. They're failing at their work, which obviously triggers their RSD, so it doesn't make them feel good. But the one place where they're getting success is fighting, because they go off and they get known as the tough kid, and they get known as the, you know, don't mess with him or her, you know, that sort of reputation. And all of a sudden, you know, our neurology doesn't know what's good success and what's bad success.
2: Yes,
3: they just know that this feeling is nice, I'm getting success over here, whereas when I go to class, I fail. And so what we, the adults, don't realize is the more we try and teach them and tell them, you're failing, you need to do better, you need to do better, the more they're going to move away from that and move towards the bad behavior that we want to correct. And so what we need to do is actually start giving them the success in the things we want them to do.
2: Yeah.
3: So instead of focusing on where they're failing and need to sort of do better, we need to focus on what they're doing well and really, really channel that.
2: Yeah. I'm just assuming this is correct, that you're not meaning, oh, well, this they did this and that, you know, didn't get any answers right. You say, oh, you got all of them right. That's not what we're trying to say, right? But hey, incredible effort! You had you filled out every single one, or whatever. I'm just trying to make it up. Like, is that what you're trying to indicate?
3: Yeah, absolutely. So it has to be real, because
2: you
3: know, people with RSD and, well, people with ADHD in general are very intuitive.
2: Yes.
3: They know if you're faking, so you can't make things up. But we can always, everybody is successful somewhere, so we can find things that they're successful. So if they do a test and they don't do well in the test, rather than focusing on the, oh dear, you did badly, find something they did do well that they can feel themselves. And if it's someone, if it is a kid who doesn't do well with praise, for example, what we can do is help them have their own success. But let's say we've got a child who's completing a puzzle, and you walk past and you notice they're just starting on the puzzle. But we know that when they finish it, they're not going to take praise well. So we might just walk past and make a comment like, oh, I like that puzzle. I've never been very good at puzzles. I wish I could do one as well as that if you complete it. And then walk off. You don't need to say anything else, because when they complete it, you've preempted it.
2: Yeah.
3: So they're going to feel that. So quite often finding a ways to praise without praising, or yep. give them that internal success, because the odd comment here or there, you know, can make someone feel really successful. But of all the there are other strategies you can use with RSD, but success driving is by far the most productive.
2: Yeah, it's really interesting. You know, our family has a lot of neurodivergent people in it as well, and we've often talked as we've gone through school around the idea that we've sort of tried to reset what an expectation of schooling is. And so what we talk about is actually trying your best. And so, you know, whether they've ever scored zero in it or one or two times, we've scored 95. And we don't celebrate the 95. It's always the same question. Did you try your best? And if it was zero or 95, that's what we can actually celebrate, because you actually went and had success in that moment, in that those things. And we truly do, right? Like, we don't just celebrate it until you get a 95 and then, well, that's great. It is actually it. Now, I'm not sure if that's similar to what you're saying, but it does feel like this idea is you have to have some more thought about this on how you actually are celebrating those around.
3: Yeah, and everybody's successful somewhere.
2: Yes.
3: And it might not be academically.
2: Yes.
3: So for the challenge for educators and for parents is, if the child is not academically successful naturally, which, you know, is many people, what are they successful at? Are they a good friend?
2: Yeah.
3: Are they really good at picking people up and building people up? Yes. Are they kind? You know, find the things that they're successful at and focus more on that, and help them to focus more on that, so that we're making them feel like they're doing really well. So they don't need to go and do these other things to get that feeling of success. They're getting it, you know, where we want them to have it.
2: Yeah, love that. It's great. What about those who... actually, I should ask one other question. We talked about those with ADHD, and that 95% of those with ADHD have rejection-sensitive dysphoria. What's the percentage in those who don't have ADHD? Is that a stat that is actually known?
3: It's not. The actual figures aren't out there, the statistics. It's not as high, and it's different. One of the things where it gets a bit confused is with trauma. So people who have experienced a lot of trauma can become very sensitive to rejection, and they have a form of rejection sensitivity. This is not the same as RSD. It still has many of the same feelings and many of the same outputs, but rejection sensitivity caused by trauma, if you can support and help the trauma through therapy or through different supports, that will help the RSD.
2: Gotcha.
3: It won't do the same thing with RSD, you know, in ADHD
2: because it's actually inherently a part
3: yeah.
2: of it. Yep, gotcha.
3: It needs more than, you know,
2: that. Dealing with the actual trauma parts. Okay, that's fantastic. And if you have just joined us, that's what we were talking about too, this idea of that there's this deep internal part of who you are, which if there is a failure, then it's a deep rejection. It's like the tearing of your soul apart in that sense, and that's what we're talking about here. Let's talk about those who maybe are around someone who goes, okay, we've had discussions, we've talked about the fact that RSD is what this individual has, and we're around and we want to best work with that person and live life with them in the best way to help them. What are some of the things that you would say for the people around?
3: Well, it's very tricky, because first of all, you have to recognize it. And especially in kids, where it's very common, it can be harder to recognize, because kids can't just tell you.
2: Yes.
3: So you're looking for, there's five really key responses that you can look for. One is that perfectionism, that overachieving that we spoke about before, this sort of, I must be perfect, I must win. Another one is the people pleasing that we also spoke about. Then they might lie a lot, because, you know, if they go to the shop and drop their dollar coin on the floor on the way there, they might come back and say something like, I got robbed, because they'd rather lie than sort of have any kind of criticism or failure about something, and the risk of getting caught in the lie is not as extreme as the failure or criticism. Or they might become very defensive. If it's not my fault, it's your fault, it's the dog's fault, it's anybody's fault, but it can't be mine, so they don't fail. And the final one, which is very common in kids, which we should be looking for, is where they just won't try something. So they might, you might say to them, do this task, and you know that they can do it, but even though you know they can do it, they will insist they can't. Mm. And that's because they'd rather not try at all than risk trying and failing. Yeah. So those are the sort of five key responses that people can be looking for to recognizing it. And then once they realize it's going on, that's when we've got to start implementing some long-term strategies to try and tackle it. Yeah. But keeping in mind, you're never going to get rid of it, yep. ever.
2: It's part of who you are.
3: It's very inherent. Yep. We just want to minimize it so that they're not doing things that are dangerous or harmful.
2: Yes, gotcha. Yeah, and that's how we should have started. Like, I should have been phrasing that at the same. That's the aim of this, right? Not to change somebody and say, oh, this never is part of who you are, right? This is actually, yes, we're trying to minimize the danger and the things that could hurt.
3: Absolutely. RSD is, I often talk about ADHD and some of the more challenging, more potentially damaging characteristics. And RSD, without a shadow of a doubt, is the most potentially damaging because it can really lead to people putting themselves in quite tricky positions. But we can help with that by doing that. The success driving is going to be really helpful. There are certain medications that can help with RSD as well, so ADHD meds can help, especially there's what's known as the alpha agonist, so non-stimulant ADHD meds. They're called Cattapress and Intuniv. They can be very helpful for minimizing the RSD response. Yes. The other thing that is absolutely imperative, especially for parents, so for any parents listening, is connection. Having a really strong connection with your child will help that child to minimize that external risk-taking behavior.
2: Okay.
3: Yeah. So,
2: and why is that?
3: Well, the thing is, it's a feeling of being wanted, being secure, and the more secure and wanted, and you know, less shamed they feel, the more likely they are to stay within, I guess, within safe boundaries and not go off. Risk-taking behavior, we know in ADHD can be a challenge. And unfortunately, the prison system is very heavily loaded with ADHDers. But when we connect really strongly with them, they are far less likely to go elsewhere.
2: Yeah.
3: But it's hard to connect sometimes with a child because, you know, they might be, especially if they're a teenager, they might be pushing buttons. But yeah, finding that really connecting with them is key. Yeah.
2: A lot of what you've described is actually something that really over decades and centuries probably is really great parenting anyway, right? Like how do we be on the lookout for those various areas of what a child is going through and to be able to step and be with them and say, what's going on? And how do we have that good connection? And so I think that, you know, it makes really good sense, I think, whatever parent you might be around that. And I think what I'm also hearing is saying, well, all of this is even heightened much more than you could maybe imagine if you are not living in a family with someone with ADHD, that all of those things go up in higher levels. And so that's where that risk-taking, the danger, then also goes higher up as well, or the potential is for that.
3: Yeah, absolutely. It's a very scary place. If you're a parent of an ADHDer, what is scary is knowing that the potential for these many different challenges is quite high. And a lot of parents will tend to often, because they don't know, will tend to often try and overly punish kids to try and punish those behaviors out of them. And unfortunately with ADHDers, and especially those with RSD, it's probably the worst thing you can do because that's sort of compounding that failure and that shame, which is, and the more we do that, the more they're going to run off towards anything else. They're going to go find success with mates or in a gang or anywhere they can. So we need to be the people who aren't sort of encouraging shame, but are actually encouraging positivity.
2: Yeah. It's incredible. Final question from me as we touch this, and thank you again for, speaking about this so much, writing this book and coming on with us today too, Rebecca. But final one, if you had the magic wand and somehow you could put into the cultural understanding, into individuals and the culture generally as a whole, something about a knowledge or an understanding or a way of working, whatever it might be, around rejection-sensitive dysphoria for those who are you know, this is part of their world. What would that be?
3: I think probably the most important thing would be that when someone is struggling with RSD, those around them need to move as far away from those sort of outdated traditional approaches of punishment and reward and move really towards that connecting with them, working together, collaborating with them, speaking to them with respect, because when you speak down to them, that makes them feel like they're being criticized. Pulling our own egos down a bit and pulling their egos up and just trying to build a connection. And that would be the most important thing, I think.
2: Love that. Rebecca, thank you so much for taking the time to come in and for sharing with us today.
3: No problem at all. Thank you for having me.
2: My guest on Towards Understanding, Rebecca Chalmer. She is the author of the book Rejection, Sensitive Dysphoria. What a brilliant conversation with her today. We thank you for it. You're on Towards Understanding.
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1: Not too far away now. We're going to have a chat with Phoebe Saintland Stocks. In fact, she's on the way next. She is the lady behind Missing Perspectives, which platforms incredible female storytellers from all around the world. Herself has had an incredible journey, Phoebe, by being a policy advisor in various places, the Australian Human Rights Commission, worked at the UN in New York, the Department of Prime Minister and Cabinet in Australia as well. She's also written a book called The Right Hand, which is speaking real-life conversations with the chiefs of staff to some of the world's most powerful people, from Jacinda Ardern, Kamala Harris, Nelson Mandela, Tony Blair, John Howard. The list goes on. So we're going to talk about that and what she has learnt by chatting to these chief of staffs. We don't often hear about them, but they play such an important role in our world. That's on the way next. Phoebe Saintland Stocks here on Towards Understanding.
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0: You're still my guy.
1: This is Towards Understanding. You're with Clayton Bjellin, and it is just awesome to have a chat to Phoebe Saintlin Stocks today. She is the founder of Missing Perspectives and also the author of the book, The Right Hand. We're going to talk. Oh, I'm so looking forward to having a chat with Phoebe. She joins us on the line now. How are you, Phoebe?
2: I am so excited to be here. We have a lot to discuss.
1: We do indeed. Maybe just before we start, we're going to come back and deep dive on each of these, but could you give us the sort of elevator pitch on what Missing Perspectives is?
2: Yes. Well, the joke is that I'm terrible at our elevator pitch, but I will give it a go. I think the way we'll describe ourselves now is where

0: the right hands to presidents and prime ministers around the world and the role that they played, and their views on world events and the leader that they served.
1: Excellent. I love it. That's perfect. Perfect. That's just to whet everyone's appetite. We're going to come back and talk about both of these in a whole lot more depth as well. Phoebe, let's hear a bit of your story. So here you are, you know, absolutely champion female storytelling. You're talking to those in power positions, as we talked about around it. Take us a bit on your story. How did you even get to this space? Were you always sort of interested in what it means to be speaking to others and having that influence, even sort of growing up?
0: So, I mean, it's funny that I'm working in media now because I actually didn't study media at uni. But I guess looking back, I grew up in a family that was very into storytelling, and also our dinner tables were all about, you know, talking about the news and current affairs and politics. So I think growing up, I was absolutely interested in, storytelling and reading and the news, and that definitely shaped what I went on to do. And then, I mean, long story short, I studied law at university and went into corporate law, lasted about a year and then quit. And then moved to New York, and that's where I started working in human rights at the UN, which was, you know, a real turning point for me because I realized I was so passionate about elevating the stories of women, because a lot of the work I did there was focused on gender equality and working with young women on the ground in countries all over the world. And then this is getting a long story, but I came back and then studied my master's and went to Canberra, and it was actually working in Canberra at the Department of Prime Minister and Cabinet that, I mean, I was working there at a time where there was so much happening there with young women coming forward, like Brittany Higgins, and a lot of conversations around, you know, women, young women wanting to be heard. And that's where I came up with the idea for Missing Perspectives. So I guess you can look back and kind of connect the dots.
1: Yeah.
0: But yeah, I've taken a lot of different paths in my career so far.
1: Yeah. So from the time when you were over in New York and then to sort of now, what time period are we actually talking in terms of years there?
0: This would have been, so I was working in New York in 2016 and 2017. So when Trump was president as well, the first time round. So it was a really interesting time to be working in policy and human rights.
1: Yeah, absolutely.
0: Ended up in Canberra.
1: Yeah, it's quite remarkable. You are highlighting a whole lot of what you do, as you said, female leaders and female storytellers. On this program, we've done host of interviews and you know, the power of making sure that we are giving women a voice is quite remarkable. I think even just around the, you know, even we talk about the charity sector in terms of, you know, if you have $100 to give to a woman in a developing country, if you give it to a woman rather than a man, the community impact is, you know, on every single research that's ever done, you know, I can't remember what the exact figures is, it's, you know, 3 or 7 times more, something like that.
0: Yeah, it's crazy.
1: It really is remarkable. Talk to us, is there similar understandings of, you know, we live in a world that we know is, you know, it's much, much better for women in media than 100 years ago. But we also know it's still not equal. What are sort of the perspectives, and do you have the numbers or the assessments of how much are women actually getting a say into media and into sort of the influential places?
0: Yeah, it's pretty crazy. I mean, the good thing is that Missing Perspectives has been running for around 4 years now, and we've absolutely seen progress in the time we've been running the company. But more broadly across Australia, I mean, there have been improvements, but there are certain editorial beats like sport and politics and business where I think the stats in some newspapers that around 70% of opinion pieces are still authored by men. And even when you look at statistics around how often women are quoted in the news, it's often significantly less than men, and that continues to be the case. And I guess from our perspective, we're trying to play our small part in challenging that by publishing more reporting from young women, but also trying to get more young women into the newsrooms, because ultimately it's editors who get to make the call about what's being published. And I just think it's incredibly important to have women commissioning stories as well, not just writing them. And even like with Missing Perspectives, we've seen reporting that we've published that has had a social impact. And I think it shows what happens when you give young women a chance to share their stories that would otherwise go unpublished. And a really good example was we published an article by a young woman who was working in

0: construction here in Sydney. And we basically published the article, and it was about, she was kind of saying, like, when I work on construction sites, I have to be driven back to the main site to use the bathroom because there are no female bathrooms on site. And we published the article, and then it was on LinkedIn, and it was on LinkedIn that a high-level executive at the Department of Transport actually saw it. And from there, it led to some kind of change within the department where a lot of contracts now have to have female bathrooms on site. And I think, like, it's a small example, but it would have a huge impact on the lives of women, and I'm proud of us for publishing that perspective. So that's a long answer to your question.
1: It is really remarkable from that perspective. I'm fascinated, and I'm sure that this has happened, sadly, but was there a pushback when you go, hey, look, we're just going to be talking about trying to highlight more women in it? What sort of, I suppose, response have you had, hoping that people are saying, this is fantastic, let's keep improving this? But
2: yeah,
1: what have you had to work through to, I suppose, platform in this way?
2: Yeah, I think it's been interesting because the main response has been very positive. And I think that's because, like, the audience has always been there. Like, they just weren't being catered to. So our audience has grown. I think we're now reaching, like, over 1.5 million people a month. So the reception has been great. But I guess, like, we're always coming up against the legacy and the mainstream media who aren't that, you know, open to new players. And I mean, we haven't had any negative. It's interesting, like, with our women's sports reporting, like, that's when we cop a lot of negative comments. And I think it's just from, you know, people who just don't like seeing women's sports written about. Like, that's the one thing that comes to mind. But we'll, yeah, it's more like when we're in the same rooms as legacy media, like, we were invited to go down to Parliament House to sit in the budget lockup. And that was written a lot, like, the mainstream media basically didn't like that content creators and, like, startup journalists were going. And I think that was really interesting and eye-opening for us in the way we were received going there. So I guess, yeah, it depends on what we're writing about and what kind of rooms we're in. But there's definitely still the kind of old guard in media who aren't as open to new players.
1: Yeah. How are you finding your contributors, your new writers, your new hosts, those sorts of things? How is that actually working? Is it now becoming its own sort of gravity force? People are coming to you, or are you still exploring to try and find, making sure you get those high-quality female writers and producers?
2: Yeah, well, I mean, that was the crazy thing. Like, when we first started, like, when Missing Perspectives was just a blog and I was, like, still working full-time, I think I only spent 3 weeks reaching out to people, and then from there people just started getting in touch, and, like, now, yeah, we're just inundated with pitches. So I think it just shows, like, the demand for young women wanting to write is there. I think just previously it's been a lot harder for them to get published because, like, the threshold to get published by the big players is so high, but we kind of really want to kind of be the springboard so they can get published with us and then build their portfolio and go on to write for the bigger newsrooms to kind of break down the barriers.
1: Yeah.
2: So yeah, like, we rarely do any outreach. Like, obviously we'll keep tabs on young women who are writing interesting things and saying, sharing different perspectives, but a lot of it's inbound, which I think is a testament to the work that my team is doing.
1: Yeah. And what's been the response for those who have been working with Missing Perspectives? What have they actually been either able to achieve themselves? What's the feedback that you're getting from those actually involved?
2: Yeah, it's pretty amazing. Like, we've had journalists who, again, like, have gone on to work for major newsrooms around the world, like, including Reuters, who, like, started out writing for us. We've had reporters who have gone on to get scholarships, who have gone on to attend conferences at the UN. So it's been amazing to see. And, like, we really want to do a better job at tracking our impact because there's just so many stories that come out of it that are so amazing to see. And, like, even seeing reporters who we got on as up-and-coming journalists who are now on TV doing sports broadcasting. Like, I think, yeah, it's just one of the highlights of my job is seeing where these young women go.
1: Yeah. That's fantastic. Let's talk a bit about the book, The Right Hand, as well. So this is this idea, conversations with the chiefs of staff of some of the world's most powerful people. Now, you've worked in around the UN, you've worked in, right in the Prime Minister's office and cabinet in Australia as well. So you have some firsthand experience around this, but where did the first idea of this book actually come from for you?
2: So, I mean, it was probably a long time coming because when I grew up, I absolutely loved The West Wing, and Leah McGarry
1: Yes.
2: was my favorite character. I mean, everyone loves The West Wing.
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2: This is Towards Understanding. You're with Clayton Bjellin, and as the name of the program suggests, we want to always look at different things that we can understand in different ways. Someone else's perspective, for example, and that's certainly what we are doing today with Phoebe Saintland-Stock. She's the founder of Missing Perspectives and author of the book The Right Hand, Conversation with the Chiefs of Staff to the World's Most Powerful People. Now, most of us aren't going to have that conversation. Phoebe has worked in various political spaces for a while, and then, as we heard just before, cold called a whole lot of these people and said, would you have chats to me? And they said yes, which is just fantastic. Phoebe, who are you perhaps most excited to have a chat to in terms of a Chief of Staff?
3: Oh, that is a tough question. I mean, they were all fantastic, and I was thrilled to get all of them on board, but I would say I had gone after Nelson Mandela's chief of staff, who is an amazing 85-year-old woman called Barbara Masakella, and I'd been trying to get her for, I think it was like half a year, and then I'll never forget the night that I finally got an email from her, and I'd gone down like every rabbit hole trying to get her, and then ultimately got connected through her publisher, and when she gave it the green light, that made my year. But it was also her email to me, I think, just captured the whole premise of the project so well, because she kind of said, so many people just want to interview Nelson Mandela, which I understand, but so few people look at the people who were behind the scenes. So she really got the project and was just such a fantastic person to interview, because even like she was living in New York as a single mother in exile, working with like Martin Luther King's movement, and yeah, just so many amazing stories like that. So I would say she was probably the standout for me, because it was like listening to living history.
2: Yeah. I'm always fascinated by what we learn as we have this conversation. I mean, this is why literally the program's called Towards Understanding. So as you went about this, what did you learn? I'll ask a few different learning questions. What did you learn about how best to get stories out of these people, first of all? What was the best way to actually talk to a chief of staff when they're so used to talking about the person that they're the chief of staff to?
3: Yeah. That's a great question. I was laughing about this with my publisher, because I was kind of saying, I think it would have been harder to have gotten these interviews and done them if I was someone like Lee Sales, like a political journalist. Because I actually think what worked in my favor was that I was just a young, random woman on the other side of the world. And so I think a lot of them probably came on board before they really knew what the project would become. So I think not really having a profile probably worked in my favor. Like, they just wanted to help this young person out with this big project. And then also, I just think going in a very warm and friendly way, and not like disarming them, but just making sure they felt very comfortable. And I think that paid off, because all of them were so incredibly candid, and a lot of them have since become friends. And we continue to catch up. So, yeah, I just think forming their relationships with them and investing in their relationships with them. And I also did as many interviews as I could in person, including in London and the US, like flying over there, because I just think that also helped them to be more vulnerable and candid as well.
2: Yeah, absolutely. I'll stick with a few more learning questions. From those that you spoke to, here, these chief of staffs, what did they perhaps most learn about themselves? Again, before we even get to the person that they're serving in that way, was there something that, was there a theme at all, or was it all very individual?
3: I would say all very individual, but all of them kind of said how all-consuming the role is, and I think that took a lot of them by surprise. I would say how all-consuming the role is and how challenging that was for a lot of them. Like, even Raj, who is Jacinda Ardern's chief of staff, he kind of spoke about a moment where he had like a rare Sunday off, and he took his two daughters to a birthday party, and they jumped in the pool, and he realized that he'd missed the milestone of them learning how to swim. And so I think they all really have described the toll that it does take. And I think that was a common thread across all of them, particularly the ones who have been in the role for like over 10 years, like John Howard's chief of staff, Justin Trudeau's, and Tony Blair's. Like, they kind of sprinted a marathon. So I also think they probably also realize how, you know, resilient they are, because it's a job that I definitely couldn't do.
2: Yeah. Was there regret for that? I'm sure that they were all always very proud of what they did. I mean, this is the choice they did, the service that they were doing, you know, on behalf of the country, essentially, by serving the leader. Was there a sense of regret from that loss of time that maybe they wish they hadn't done it at all?
3: I mean, I can't speak for them. Like, they didn't tell me. Like, no one really said that. But I can imagine, it would be hard, and a lot of them, I've had to navigate difficult personal circumstances, but I guess all of them are so incredibly proud of what they did. And a lot of them were in office during such a pivotal time in world history, like navigating COVID, Ukraine. I mean, Jacinda and Raj had to navigate, you know, the Christchurch massacre, the volcanic eruption. So I just think they're all incredibly proud of what they did. But yeah, I totally agree. Like, it would be challenging.
2: What about the stories that you just loved hearing? I know even some of that are just sort of teased as you talk about the book, remarkable. But what are some of those stories that you're just like, boy, I was privileged to hear these guys went through this. Could you share a couple of those with us?
3: Yeah, I think one of the favourite interviews I did was with Jonathan Powell, who's Tony Blair's long time chief of staff. And like, firstly, their relationship is just so funny. Like, Jonathan would wear Tony's hand-me-down clothes. yet they, like, still insist they're not friends. Like, they're just colleagues, even though, like, they're so bonded by what they went through. But Jonathan's story is, like, he's clearly so desensitized to what he went through. Like, he spoke about, like, he was the one who got the call when Princess Diana died. And he was telling me how, like, they were trying to wake Tony Blair up because Tony Blair was on a holiday in the countryside and they couldn't get a hold of him. So they had to have a policeman break into his holiday house and wake him up in bed. So stories like that, and, like, having to navigate the relationship with the royal family. And he had this hilarious story where he went with Tony Blair to Balmoral for a weekend with the Queen. And he had brought his girlfriend at the time. Jonathan Powell brought his girlfriend. And on the second day, him and his girlfriend got pulled aside by the Queen's staff. And they were like, your girlfriend has to go home because you're not married. And we don't want to send a bad example to Camilla and Charles. So just surreal stories like that. But then, like, also listening of what it was like with the troops who were in power for COVID, like the briefings when they were first shown the death toll, like, just surreal stories that really humanized those moments. Because, like, we were all at home, but you forget, like, there were these people who had to make these kinds of monumental decisions. And again, like, all the stories from Nelson Mandela's chief of staff were incredible about, you know, him leaving, going into office after 30 years in prison. He had completely missed the credit card revolution. So he was kept carrying around coins in a bag, and they had to explain to him what a credit card was. So just crazy stories like that. And what I love about interviewing chiefs of staff is that they shed this whole new light on their leader that the world thought that they knew, like Nelson Mandela. But hearing the perspective of the people who worked closest to him was really special.
2: I think it's important to humanize people, right? We so often look at our leaders, and they are in a position of responsibility, and especially those in government positions, that they are literally making decisions around the life and death of people under their care. So we should hold them to a high accountability. But ultimately, you know, they're not God. They are actually a person. Was that a part of something that you explored? I mean, you know that you've worked around these people before, but by going through this process with their sort of their right hand people, did that help with that process? Was the job of the chief of staff to help humanize this person? How did that go about to make them really more human rather than sort of these leaders in inverted commas?
3: Yeah, like, even an example that comes to mind is Julia Gillard's chief of staff, Ben. He, like, even had to remind her to eat breakfast because she'll faint if she didn't, and make sure she got her exercise in. And I think that's what I love so much about the role as well. It's kind of like part parent and part therapist. Yeah. Like, it's such a broad role. And I think it was the personal stories like that, which I loved, because you really got to see the leader in a new light. And little facts, like, Justin Trudeau doesn't drink any caffeine or coffee. And, like, Jacinda Ardern loves watching criminal TV shows to kind of unwind. Yeah. So it's a little story like that, which I loved. But, yeah, again, like, in terms of providing, like, it's interesting what you were just saying in terms of, like, also holding leaders to account. It was really interesting chatting to Tony Blair's chief of staff and John Howard's around 9/11. and kind of like the regrets that they had with the way that they dealt with those events. So it was kind of a balancing act for me in terms of, like, obviously the right hand really wants to show the leader that they work for in a particular light, but also chatting about the harder moments that happened during their time in office.
2: Yeah. As we, you know, and again, we talk about this program being towards understanding. We even spend a section of the program each week where we actually deliberately just reflect on the stories we've heard, right? And mm-hmm. often it's the reflection that actually means we might change something in our world. I think we didn't get to sit down with these people, but you did. So what do we learn from that? As you had all these conversations, what is your reflection that actually might have changed the way that you approach something in your life or the way you go about your world anymore? Is there anything that you've realized maybe either implicitly or explicitly has impacted the way that you actually live your life now?
3: That's a great question. I would say my biggest lesson was how important trust and loyalty is in terms of, like, professional and personal relationships, because every chief that I interviewed said that the most important part of their role was trust, and that was the necessary foundation for the role, and if that was not there, then they couldn't do their job.
2: What were they meaning by trust? Sorry, Phoebe, just to interrupt.
3: Like, trust with their boss, right? In that working environment and, like, the team. Like, trust was the ultimate currency when they were in office. Yeah. And the importance of also having that trust there so they could have the difficult conversations with their boss, because all of them kind of said the second most important part of the role was being able to challenge their boss and disagree with them. Mm-hmm. So I guess the importance of also being able to have difficult conversations and having the kind of relationships where we can have those difficult conversations was really important. And then the other thing I would say, like, what was so fascinating about this project was what happened over the 4 years that I was working on it. Because for context, it was originally going to be a podcast and then kind of evolved into a book. And over those 4 years, so much happened globally in terms of, like, social cohesion and protest. And the last interview I did for the book was with Nelson Mandela's chief of staff. And I kind of said to her, you know, what keeps you optimistic? And she kind of said, like, throughout history and even during her lifetime, she's like, we've seen all these forces come against democratic institutions. But ultimately, if you have good people working at the center of them, then these institutions can kind of withstand any shocks that come up against them. And I think that kind of helped me reshape the end of the book, because I really wanted it to be a call to action, particularly for young people, to consider political careers, including roles that aren't necessarily at the podium, but are kind of like the chief of staff and out of the spotlight.
2: Yeah.
3: So I guess, it kind of shaped the way that I saw democratic institutions and also the importance of democracy.
2: Yeah. And I mean, this is, you know, there's terrible parts of the way we go about our governments. There's great parts about it. But I think it does so often come down to, as you mentioned, right? It's having the people in there on all levels, right? Like, and that trust one, as you talked about too, how do we have high trustworthy people? And they may not get it always right, but at least we know that that's the heart is what they're trying to do, at least as much as we hope as well. Phoebe, it has just been a privilege having a chat to you about both Missing Perspectives and also the book The Right Hand. Thank you for coming on. Thank you for having a conversation with us. We've really enjoyed it.
3: Oh, thank you for having me. This has been so fun.
2: Phoebe St. Lindstocks is the founder of Missing Perspectives and the author of the book, The Right Hand, Conversations with the Chiefs of Staff to the World's Most Powerful People. We've been having a chat to her here on Towards Understanding.
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1: Towards Understanding with Clayton Bjellin. It's great to have your company. As we mentioned just in that conversation with Phoebe, we do take a moment, and this is that moment, to just stop and think about the stories that we've heard today on the program. We are big, big believers at Towards Understanding that it's cool to hear a story. It's much, much better to actually stop, reflect on a story, because that might actually change something about the way that we do our world, the way we live in our life. So let's take that today. I'll share a couple of the reflections I've had with our guests today, and you might take the similar ones. Maybe it's something else. That's okay. Let's just take a moment together to head towards a better understanding. Starting off with Rebecca Chalmer earlier on in our program, as she was talking about those with rejection sensitive dysphoria, especially those with ADHD. And the thing that really helped me reflect was this idea that said it is so much deeper than just, oh, I don't like being rejected in any way. It's something much more that's just a part of people. They can't have that choice. It's the way that they are built. But the way we actually then interact with people, incredible, that conversation about how do we celebrate success. But ultimately, it all came down to how do we connect with people rather than just send up absolute hard and fast rules. You know, with kids who might be struggling with this in school, instead of just going reward and punishment the way we've been doing it for years, how do we make sure we've got a good connection between the teacher and the student? I think it's so encouraging to just, on all areas of our life, how do we stop and see the person rather than just what's going on? And how do we provide that connection? How do we step into that space? It's something we sort of deep down know that that's important. We know we want to be treated like that if somebody was just judging us from afar, but it's harder to actually step into that space. So that's been a good encouragement for me to say, all right, well, how am I going to make sure I connect with people rather than just provide the frameworks and the boundaries that might just help things move it along? And then we heard from Phoebe Saintland Stocks. It was an incredible story, wasn't it? I really, really enjoyed hearing about the way that she has been really pushing forward missing perspectives, this startup platform really highlighting female storytelling around our world, more and more needed around our world, which is fantastic. And then that conversation around the right hand people, the book that she has written, same name, and this concept of the chief of staff to some of the world's most powerful people, you know, Kamala Harris, Tony Blair, Nelson Mandela, Jacinda Ardern, so on and so forth, John Howard. And this concept of what did it all come down to? It all came down to trust. In the end, it was trust and the ability to then have a tough conversation. Some of those things that we run away from at times, right? Because trust takes effort. Trust takes time. Trust takes the ability to be really honest with each other. And then that second thing, telling tough things to people who are in power. So often, people who are the leaders of things have all of the yes men and women around them. Yeah, that's fine. It's actually not helpful. And that's not helpful for us in our life either. We need people who we can trust. That's the first thing, not just take advice from anybody, but then we need to make sure that those people are really speaking challenge into our life, something that I deeply desire and I want to make sure I grow even more on. And how do I have more of that trust, and how do I allow people more to speak into my life with good challenge? They were some of the things that I took from these conversations today. Maybe it was similar for you. Maybe it was something different. Whatever it is, I hope you're heading towards a better understanding.
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0: Well, that is it for me today. A reminder, you can get in touch with the program at any point. Maybe let us know an interview with someone you'd like to hear on the program. We interview people from all over the world, so as long as they're, you know, on the earth, we can get in touch with them. So let us know who you think would be awesome on Towards Understand. And no Martians. That's right, no Martians. We're not looking for any Martians, Earthlings only in that regards. Head to towardsunderstanding.com.au. You can contact us then. It's been great taking you through this week. I'll chat to you again next week.
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2: Hi, welcome to Momentum, and this week we have our good friend Peter Sukio with us, and we are talking about how to communicate like Jesus did. 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All our previous podcasts are all on there. And so take advantage of searching by, if you've got some issue in your life and you want to search by a certain type of message, we can do that on our website. 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Easy to remember number for a safe and confidential conversation from 9 a.m. to 11 p.m. 7 days a week. So blessed to have that number. So easy to remember. And so back to today. And we have back with us from Melbourne, Victoria, Peter Sukio. And it really is going to be, winter is cold in Melbourne, Peter, isn't it?
3: Winter is cold, the water is cold, yes. But we like the variety in Melbourne. And we always have a topic of conversation in Melbourne. We are never lost for words because we can always talk about the weather.
2: That's exactly right. Is there anywhere in the Bible that Jesus talked about the weather?
3: I don't know.
2: I don't think so.
3: Think about that. I don't think so either. But I'll make a point to check that.
2: Yeah. That's really good. And so today, guys, we're talking about communication like Christ. And you know, there's lots of ways we can have conversations. And, you know, in my non-saved days or my non-Christian days, you know, I was a pretty tough bird, you know, and, you know, they would say about me, if you want to get a job done, give it to Des, but understand there'll be broken glass along the way. And that was a direct reflection on my communication style or lack of. So this is a touchy subject for me. But Peter, tell us about communicating like Christ. What does that actually mean?
3: I'm just thinking about what you said, broken glass. Sorry, I've got to come to terms with that. We're all so different before Christ, aren't we?
2: Yeah.
3: Look, Christ's heart, Jesus' heart, was to bring a message with love and truth.
2: Yes.
3: And so that is, as Christians, little Christs, that is our mandate. But we don't always do that because we've got some baggage that we're carrying.
2: Yes.
3: And that could be from our childhood and very often is. Relationships as we're older, but that baggage gets in the way of good communication. And if we can change ourselves with the Lord's help to have and project and give good communication, it's going to impact how we impact other people for Christ. So it's very important.
2: It's so true. And whenever we talk about communication, of course, we, you know, verbally think about one-on-one conversations, so talking to our spouse or kids or workmates or whatever, but it's much, much broader. So, you know, we may be part of a group chat or, you know, a coffee group or, you know, people we talk to, even texting and messaging. It's so easy to send the wrong message, isn't it? I mean, it's crazy. You know, even as Christians, it's so hard.
3: Yeah, you've got to check because that auto spell or whatever will say all sorts of things that you didn't want to say and it won't make any sense. And so communication is so important to bring the message that we want to bring rather than the message we don't want to bring.
2: Yeah.
3: And I always suggest with communication is to think about what you want to say and, if anything, add more words that you were going to use, because that will give more depth to the communication.
2: Yes, it gives clarity in so many ways, doesn't it? Proverbs 18:21 says the tongue has the power of life and death, and that is so true. And, you know, and many, many times I've sent text messages to people or even emails to people, and I knew my intent was okay, but the way that text or email or so forth was received was very different because I didn't think about that when I was writing it. And so, you know, it pays, doesn't it, to, you know, even when you're having fun with friends and so forth, so easy just to say something on the spur of the moment and not give it enough consideration, and it really can do more damage than good.
3: Mm. And I'm just thinking as you're speaking about a lack of communication, and that is when we don't speak, when perhaps something happens and we want to speak and we don't. So that is communicating as well.
2: Yeah, that's exactly right. And, you know, and do you think there's, I guess we've all learnt communication from someone. So, you know, in my case, from my parents. And I was blessed in the sense that, you know, whenever my family got together every night for dinner, you know, we would sit around the table, no TV, you know, we'd sit around the table and we'd talk and we'd chat and we'd banter. And to this day, my brothers and I will banter. You know, and for those who don't know what banter is, it means teasing. I'm poking fun in a friendly, you know, nice way rather than being destructive. And so I learned that skill as a young boy, and you know, it's been part of my repertoire forever, for good or bad, I guess.
3: There's a lot of science as well around this, having a meal at the end of the day or whenever, which is normally when we have it in the West, with the family, with the children. The children feel more a part of the family, feel more secure, and it goes better with them in their future lives, in education, in their workplace, in their relationships, if they've had that discussion around the dinner table. So yeah. Dinner plus discussion, so important for

0: the two parents. And, you know, we would sit around for a couple of hours and talk before we would head off to church. And it was always, you know, all sorts of things we talked about, you know, nothing too deep and meaningful particularly. But we always, you know, would, you know, joke and tease each other. And, yeah, picking my youngest brother who has suffered the consequences all his life.
1: And that's, isn't that special that you still remember that?
0: Yeah.
1: Fondly.
0: Yes.
1: And that has probably contributed in some way to what you do now, and you communicate with others.
0: Yes.
1: And you bring life to others, you know, in the name of Jesus. Amen. So that time, or those times, probably put something into you about the value of communicating. So there you go.
0: Isn't that amazing? And so that flows then. You know, if you learn those skills in your younger days, then when you come to getting married and you have somebody else in your life, you know, communication becomes even more important, doesn't it? Talk to me about that, Peter. You see this every day, right?
1: Well, not every day, but a lot.
0: Yeah.
1: How long have you got? You know, how long have this got?
0: Well, give us some hints. I mean, obviously, there'd be guys listening, and maybe wives listening to this show, you know, and they have lost the art of conversation. They've lost how to love one another in words, or how to respect each other even in words. What would you say to those folks?
1: When that happens, it's generally because a husband and wife are talking about the business of the family.
0: Yes.
1: Where they have to drop Joey and what the shopping is going to be happening, when that bill is going to be paid. So that's the business of the family, of the relationship. And that needs to happen, but that often happens at the expense of the relationship.
0: Yes.
1: So communication can be the business, the nuts and bolts.
0: Yes.
1: Yes. But it can also be that encouragement, that gratitude, that discussing the hard topics, and they need to happen. And that communication is like the cement holding the bricks together of that relationship.
0: Yes.
1: And sometimes there's got to be some honesty.
0: Yes.
1: But that's a skill. You know, I teach all my clients how to communicate. I used to teach that at TAFE when I was an educator. I don't know that I've got it 100% yet, but it is something that we can progress. And it's really, if we're going to look at it biblically, it's really truth in love.
0: Yes.
1: We need to bring those hard topics up, but we don't do it with a finger pointing, you do this, you do this. We actually do it in a way that doesn't finger point, takes some ownership of our part, and then asks with a considerate request for something to happen, something to change. And your partner, your spouse might say no, but you haven't forced the issue. So when the hard issues come and you do want some change, there's a way to do that, and it needs to be gentle, truth in love.
0: Yeah, and that's true. You know, I mean, Ephesians 5:33 encourages us to love and respect each other, and those go hand in hand. And you know, and again, if we're praying for our partner in terms of our marriage, you're going to be less angry or less upset if you're praying for that person. That's, I mean, it's an old adage that, you know, when you're praying for somebody, it's very hard to be angry with them. And life does get messy, doesn't it? You know, and so, you know, so what would you recommend, you know, in terms of husband and wives who are, well, they're going through a tough time financially, or what messages would you give to those people?
1: I'll just step back half a step, Des, okay, to say about the praying for your spouse, and then we'll get to that. Praying for your spouse is imperative, okay, but praying with your spouse is absolutely essential.
0: Yeah.
1: And it's something that I notice in the couples that I work with that they don't always have in place.
0: Right.
1: This is what's happening. I'll tell you why. Wifey is waiting for husband to stand up and take the reins and take responsibility and be the spiritual leader.
0: Right.
1: And she's waiting and waiting and waiting, and he doesn't quite know where to start. Now, that's just in my summation of what I've seen.
0: No.
1: And so I say to that couple, okay, start. It doesn't matter who starts, but if it's the wife that starts, well and good. If it's the husband that starts, fantastic. Get some nice prayers. I've got some that I send out to people, and I'm happy to send those to people if people contact me. And it's a list of prayers that you can pray together for each other.
0: Oh, right.
1: And I tell you what, that does remarkable things to the relationship. So not only praying for them individually in your own prayer time, your spouse, but together it builds something. And there's the power of words. And if you use Bible scripture, if you use Ephesians 5, some of that, even more powerful.
0: Yeah.
1: So that's that. What was your question?
0: I just love where you're going with this. And I think it's so important. And certainly, you know, there's a lot of people who don't like praying in public or praying in front of other people. It's a very personal thing. So I'm not judging when I say this, but you, I think you're

0: Right, in terms of if you can set aside 10 minutes even a day just to sit with your partner and just pray together. Pray for your kids, pray for your day, pray for your, you know, your finances, pray for whatever it is, your relationship. You know, pray for things that are maybe upsetting you, or pray for things that you don't like about your partner. Whatever it is, just be open and honest and talk to our Heavenly Father about those issues. And you'll be amazed at how it will positively impact your relationship.
1: Focus on the Family America, US, did some research, I think around about 1,000 couples, and they looked at the power of prayer in their relationship and on their staying together. And out of the 1,000, most of those people prayed, and that was part of the test or the research. And when they looked at those couples down the track several years later, they were still together. So the percentage of staying together when couples pray is very high.
0: Isn't that interesting?
1: Yeah. So this is so imperative that we begin to do this, if possible, to somehow bring that into being.
0: Okay, we're going to take a short break, and we're going to come back shortly and talk about this subject. But meantime, don't forget, guys, don't forget our website, MomentumAustralia.org, and don't forget our current line, 1-800-000-MEN, as 1-800-000-636. And we will be back with Peter talking about communications shortly.
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2: Hi, welcome to Momentum. 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All our previous podcasts are all on there. And so take advantage of searching by, if you've got some issue in your life and you want to search by a certain type of message, we can do that on our website. 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Easy to remember number for a safe and confidential conversation from 9 a.m. to 11 p.m. 7 days a week. So blessed to have that number. So easy to remember. And so back to today. And we have back with us from Melbourne, Victoria, Peter Sukio. And it really is going to be, winter is cold in Melbourne, Peter, isn't it?
3: Winter is cold, the water is cold, yes. But we like the variety in Melbourne. And we always have a topic of conversation in Melbourne. We are never lost for words because we can always talk about the weather.
2: That's exactly right. Is there anywhere in the Bible that Jesus talked about the weather?
3: I don't know.
2: I don't think so.
3: I'll have to think about that. I don't think so either. But I'll make a point to check that.
2: Yeah. That's really good. And so today, guys, we're talking about communication like Christ. And you know, there's lots of ways we can have conversations. And, you know, in my non-saved days or my non-Christian days, you know, I was a pretty tough bird, you know. And, they would say about me, if you want to get a job done, give it to Des, but understand there'll be broken glass along the way. And that was a direct reflection on my communication style or lack of. So this is a touchy subject for me. But Peter, tell us about communicating like Christ. What does that actually mean?
3: I'm just thinking about what you said, broken glass. Sorry, I've got to come to terms with that. We're all so different before Christ, aren't we?
2: Yeah.
3: Look, Christ's heart, Jesus' heart, was to bring a message with love and truth.
2: Yes.
3: And so that is, as Christians, little Christs, that is our mandate. But we don't always do that because we've got some baggage that we're carrying.
2: Yes.
3: And that could be from our childhood and very often is. Relationships as we're older, but that baggage gets in the way of good communication. And if we can change ourselves with the Lord's help to have and project and give good communication, it's going to impact how we impact other people for Christ. So it's very important.
2: It's so true. And whenever we talk about communication, of course, we, you know, verbally think about one-on-one conversations, so talking to our spouse or kids or workmates or whatever, but it's much, much broader. So, you know, we may be part of a group chat or, you know, a coffee group or, you know, people we talk to, even texting and messaging. It's so easy to send the wrong message, isn't it? I mean, it's crazy. You know, even as Christians, it's so hard.
3: Yeah, you've got to check because that auto spell or whatever will say all sorts of things that you didn't want to say and it won't make any sense. And so communication is so important to bring the message that we want to bring rather than the message we don't want to bring.
2: Yeah.
3: And I always suggest with communication is to think about what you want to say and, if anything, add more words that you were going to use because that will give more depth to the communication.
2: Yes, it gives clarity in so many ways, doesn't it? Proverbs 18:21 says the tongue has the power of life and death, and that is so true. And, you know, and many, many times I've sent text messages to people or even emails to people, and I knew my intent was okay, but the way that text or email or so forth was received was very different because I didn't think about that when I was writing it. And so, you know, it pays, doesn't it, to, you know, even when you're having fun with friends and so forth, so easy just to say something on the spur of the moment and not give it enough consideration, and it really can do more damage than good.
3: Mm. And I'm just thinking as you're speaking about a lack of communication, and that is when we don't speak, when perhaps something happens and we want to speak and we don't. So that is communicating as well.
2: Yeah, that's exactly right. And, you know, and do you think there's, I guess we've all learned communication from someone. So, you know, in my case, from my parents. And I was blessed in the sense that, you know, whenever my family got together every night for dinner, you know, we would sit around the table, no TV, you know, we'd sit around the table and we'd talk and we'd chat and we'd banter. And to this day, my brothers and I will banter. You know, and for those who don't know what banter is, it means teasing. I'm poking fun in a friendly, you know, nice way rather than being destructive. And so I learned that skill as a young boy, and you know, it's been part of my repertoire forever, for good or bad, I guess.
3: There's a lot of science as well around this, having a meal at the end of the day or whenever, which is normally when we have it in the West, with the family, with the children. The children feel more a part of the family, feel more secure, and it goes better with them in their future lives, in education, in their workplace, in their relationships, if they've had that discussion around the dinner table. So yeah. Dinner plus discussion, so important for the well-being of our family, each individual, particularly the children. So that's great that you had that, Des.
2: Oh, absolutely. You know, and I look back on that with great fondness. And, you know, I can remember individual conversations where I was picked on by the rest of the family. And I didn't like it at the time. But, you know, looking back, it didn't do me any harm whatsoever, because I probably was wrong in where I was going. And so, but it is, isn't it true that there's so many families now in today's society that don't take the time to have conversations, you know, when they're having a meal. You know, I can remember Sunday mornings we used to, you know, my dad used to get up early and cook a fried breakfast for the whole family. And so there was four kids and the two parents. And, you know, we would sit around for a couple of hours and talk before we would head off to church. And it was always, you know, all sorts of things we talked about, you know, nothing too deep and meaningful particularly, but we always, you know, would, you know, joke and tease each other. And yeah, picking my youngest brother who has suffered the consequences all his life.
3: And that's, isn't that special that you still remember that fondly?
2: Yes.
3: And that has probably contributed in some way to what you do now, and you communicate with others.
2: Yes.
3: And you bring life to others, you know, in the name of Jesus. Amen. So that time or those times probably put something into you about the value of communicating. So there you go.
2: Isn't that amazing? And so that flows then. You know, if you learn those skills in your younger days, then when you come to getting married and you have somebody else in your life, you know, communication becomes even more important, doesn't it? Talk to me about that, Peter. You see this every day, right?
3: Well, not every day, but a lot.
2: Yeah.
3: How long have you got? You know, how long have this got?
2: Well, give us some hints. I mean, obviously, there'd be guys listening, and maybe wives listening to this show, you know, and they have lost the art of conversation. They've lost how to love one another in words, or how to respect each other even in words. What would you say to those folks?
3: When that happens, it's generally because a husband and wife are talking about the business of the family.
2: Yes.
3: Where they have to drop Joey and what the shopping is going to be happening, when that bill is going to be paid. So that's the business of the family, of the relationship. And that needs to happen, but that often happens at the expense of the relationship.
2: Yes.
3: So communication can be the business, the nuts and bolts.
2: Yes.
3: But it can also be that encouragement, that gratitude, that discussing the hard topics, and they need to happen. And that communication is like the cement holding the bricks together of that relationship.
2: Yes.
3: And sometimes there's got to be some honesty.
2: Yes.
3: But that's a skill. You know, I teach all my clients how to communicate. I used to teach that at TAFE when I was an educator. I don't know that I've got it 100% yet, but it is something that we can progress. And it's really, if we're going to look at it biblically, it's really truth in love.
2: Yes.
3: We need to bring those hard topics up, but we don't do it with a finger pointing, you do this, you do this. We actually do it in a way that doesn't finger point, takes some ownership of our part, and then asks with a considerate request for something to happen, something to change. And your partner, your spouse might say no, but you haven't forced the issue. So when the hard issues come and you do want some change, there's a way to do that, and it needs to be gentle, truth in love.
2: Yeah, and that's true. You know, I mean, Ephesians 5:33 encourages us to love and respect each other, and those go hand in hand. And you know, And again, if we're praying for our partner in terms of our marriage, you're not going to be, you're going to be less angry or less upset if you're praying for that person. I mean, it's an old adage that, you know, when you're praying for somebody, it's very hard to be angry with them. And life does get messy, doesn't it? You know, and so, you know, so what would you recommend, you know, in terms of husband and wives who are, were they going through a tough time financially, or what messages would you give to those people?
3: I'll just step back half a step, Des, okay, to say about the praying for your spouse, yeah, and then we'll get to that. Praying for your spouse is imperative, okay, but praying with your spouse is absolutely essential. Yeah. And it's something that I notice in the couples that I work with that they don't always have in place.
2: Right.
3: This is what's happening. I'll tell you why. Wifey is waiting for husband to stand up and take the reins and take responsibility and be the spiritual leader.
2: Right.
3: And she's waiting and waiting and waiting, and he doesn't quite know where to start. Now, that's, yeah, just in my summation of what I've seen.
2: No.
3: And so I say to that couple, okay, start. It doesn't matter who starts, but if it's the wife that starts, well and good. If it's the husband that starts, fantastic. Get some nice prayers. I've got some that I send out to people, and I'm happy to send those to people if people contact me. And it's a list of prayers that you can pray together for each other.
2: Right.
3: And I tell you what, that does remarkable things to the relationship. So not only praying for them individually in your own prayer time, your spouse,
2: yes,
3: but together it builds something. And there's the power of words. And if you use Bible scripture, if you use Ephesians 5, some of that, even more powerful.
2: Yeah.
3: So that's that. What was your question?
2: I just love where you're going with this. And I think it's so important. And certainly, you know, there's a lot of people who don't like praying in public or praying in front of other people. It's a very personal thing. So I'm not judging when I say this, but you, I think you're right in terms of if you can set aside 10 minutes even a day just to sit with your partner and just pray together, pray for your kids, pray for your day, pray for your, you know, your finances, pray for whatever it is, your relationship, you know, pray for things that are maybe upsetting you, or pray for things that you don't like about your partner. Whatever it is, just be open and honest and talk to our Heavenly Father about those issues. And you'll be amazed at how it will positively impact your relationship.
3: Focus on the Family America, US, did some research, I think around about 1,000 couples, and they looked at the power of prayer in their relationship and on their staying together. And out of the 1,000, most of those people prayed, and that was part of the test or the research. And when they looked at those couples down the track several years later, they were still together. So the percentage of staying together when couples pray is very high.
2: Isn't that interesting?
3: Yeah.
2: This is
3: so imperative that we begin to do this, if possible, to somehow bring that into being.
2: Okay, we're going to take a short break, and we're going to come back shortly and talk about this subject. But meantime, don't forget, guys, don't forget our website, MomentumAustralia.org, and don't forget our cart line, 1-800-000-MEN, as 1-800-000-636. And we will be back with Peter talking about communications shortly.
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0: Have you ever heard people take a coincidence and say, well, God did that? And you think, hang on a minute, it was just a coincidence. Hi, I'm Bernie Diamond. I used to think that. And then one thing led to another and Jesus became real to me. You have to understand something. I'm one of these really rational, logical people. I'd plan things out, I'd make them happen. I still do. So all of a sudden, I find myself praying. Sometimes I'd ask God for things and they'd happen. But not just happen. Happen with a miraculous twist, like the time I was completely out of money and we had a car boot sale at the church that weekend. I sold everything I had by 11 a.m. and nobody else sold anything. One coincidence, well, it's just a coincidence. A string of them, when they link directly to something we pray about, that's much harder to explain away. Someone said to me recently, coincidences are things that stop happening when we stop praying.
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1: I never understood the pressure on parents until I became one. We started our parenting journey a little differently to others, caring for a teenager and then fostering primary age children. Even though they had had other influences early on in their life, I still felt their behaviour reflected upon me. If my daughter said something tactless, I felt guilty that we had not taught her better social skills. If my son bullied a younger child, I worried that we had not modelled better behaviour. And yet I learned quickly that even young children make their own decisions. In the Bible, it outlines Asher's family line. It says,

0: They were choice men, brave warriors, and outstanding leaders. And yet I can guarantee they were all responsible for their own decisions. A parent's role is incredibly important. We are there to help guide and direct them. But there comes a time when we stand back and hope and pray they will make the right choices for themselves. I'm Linda Bailey from dailydevotions.com.au.
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0: Okay, here's a big worry for many parents. How am I going to keep my kids from some of the negative influences of our culture? If you're a parent of young kids, I'm sure you're worrying about the same thing. I'm Brett Ryan for Focus on the Family Australia. It seems you can't turn on the TV today without being assaulted by profanity, violence, and sexual images. Even many so-called family shows aren't safe to watch with your kids anymore. And a lot of music these days has reached an all-time low on the morality scale. So what is a parent to do? First of all, you need to pay attention. It's naive to think that our kids aren't affected by what they see or hear. Our job as parents is to monitor what they're watching and listening to. Young kids should never be allowed to flip through the TV channels or surf the internet without supervision. And finally, we need to talk to our kids about making wise choices and developing their character. For more parenting advice, visit us at families.org.au.
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2: The Middle East is home to 68% of the world's unreached people groups. Since Leading the Way first began impacting the Middle East through dual language programs in 1996, the ministry has had unique access to one of the most challenging regions in the world.
3: In these end times, the great deceiver is tempting so many people to turn their backs on biblical truth, on biblical teaching. And that is why we take this message of the good news of the gospel to 195 countries from this church.
2: Leading the Way's Open Door campaign is continuing to focus on three strategic areas where the greatest need and opportunity exists. God has given Leading the Way an unprecedented open door to proclaim the gospel directly into this region. Join Dr. Yusuf and go through the open door of opportunity to reach these people for Christ through Leading the Way. 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Now, though, join Dr. Michael Yusuf as he begins this foundational message for Leading the Way. He's called We Preach Christ.
3: What I want to do today is to charge the next generation that in this place we have an always please God, we'll preach only the Christ of the Bible. Amen. It is the Christ of the Bible who is the way, the truth, and the life. Today, most reliable statistics are telling us that 52% of those who are professing to be Christians believe that there are many ways to God, that people can come to God any which way they want to. Now, whether the statistics get better or worse, that's not the issue. Let it be known that on this day, from this hill, we proclaim that Jesus is the only way to the Father, that Jesus is the only way to heaven, that Jesus is the only Savior of our souls and the Lord of our lives, that Jesus is the only giver of eternal life, and there can be no eternal life in heaven without Him, that Jesus is not just the founder of another religion, that Jesus is God of very God, who laid the splendor of His glory and came to earth and became man of very man, so that He may save men and women, boys and girls, that we believe that the Scripture says, there is no name under heaven by which is given for men and women to be saved except the name of Jesus. And therefore, the foundational text is 2 Corinthians chapter 4, verses 4 and 5. The God of this age, talking about Satan, the God of this age has blinded unbelievers so they cannot see the light of the gospel of the glory of Christ, who is the image of God. For we do not preach ourselves, but Jesus Christ as Lord, and we ourselves as servants for Jesus' sake. Now, if you study church history, and I love church history for this reason. In fact, church history and the study of church history has impacted my preaching, because I learned that through the years, through the last 2,000 years, every generation, God calls men and women, boys and girls, to stand up for the truth for that generation, to stand up against the spirit of the age, to stand up against those who seek to water down, modify, or otherwise compromise the gospel of Jesus Christ, those who deny the power of the gospel of Jesus Christ, those who seek to rewrite the gospel of Jesus Christ, those who seek to modify the message of salvation of Christ to fit the cultural milieu, those who seek to repaint the portrait of of Jesus in order to make him acceptable to miserable sinners, those who seek to remove the offense of the cross, those who seek to shave off the mane of the Lion of Judah, those who preach that if you believe somewhat, you repent to a certain extent, you'll be saved to a certain degree. No in a million no to this. The call of God upon me, upon this church, upon Leading the Way, Kingdom Sat, all the other ministries that have grown out of this church, is to be faithful to the proclamation of the truth in such a way that people will make an intelligent decision regarding Christ. They can either accept him or reject him. We don't force people to believe. God gives us a freedom of choice. Those who receive him as their only Savior and Lord will receive forgiveness from their sins here and now, joy and peace here and now, and eternity in heaven with him. Those who reject him, they reject him as their only Savior, as the only Lord of their life. They will spend their eternity in a place called hell, where there is torment, where there is pain. Please listen to me. God calls us to stand firm and to stand strong and to stand up and say with the Apostle Paul, we do not preach ourselves, but we preach Christ. And we are your servants for Jesus' sake. We do not preach our ideas, what makes us popular in culture or make us acceptable. We do not preach the rebranding of Jesus. I heard this from an evangelical preacher. We need to rebrand Jesus. Nor do we preach a surrender to the power of sin. Nor do we preach the capitulation to the enslavement of sin. Nor do we preach the surrender to the sexual revolution. Nor do we preach pragmatism and political correctness. No and a million no's to that. But we preach Christ and Christ alone. Amen. Jude, the half-brother of Jesus, said, we contend for the faith once delivered, unmodified, not compromised, not

that has muffled the voice of Christ, confused millions of people, some of them into eternal destruction. And that is why today, more than ever, we must preach only the Christ of the Bible. Christ, who is God of very God, the God of power and might, who is the only one who can forgive our sins eternally, who can break the power of sin, who can help restore sanity in our lives. He is the only one who can set the captive free. He is the only one who can liberate from the chains of addiction. He is the only one who one day is going to judge the living and the dead. He is the only one who one day is going to reign supreme over the universe before our own eyes. He is the only one to whom every knee shall bow and every tongue will confess that Jesus Christ is Lord to the glory of God the Father. We preach Christ, who is the image of the invisible God, and we ourselves, your servants, for Jesus' sake. We preach the only Christ who was promised by God the Father back in Genesis. We preach the only Christ who was born of a pure virgin. We preach the only Christ who healed the sick, raised the dead, made the lame to walk, and set the captive free. We preach the only Christ who was crucified on Mount Golgotha and was buried for 3 days. But then, thank God, on the third day, with every power of His omnipotence, He rose from the dead, never to die again. The Christ that we preach is the only one who can promise eternal life. He's the only one who can forgive sinners like me and you. We preach the only Christ who has ascended alive in heaven. And from there, right now, He sits on the rim of the universe. Even when the world seems to be falling apart, He's not. Even when things look out of control, He's not out of His control. But one day, He's going to come back and He's going to reign and rule before our own eyes. We preach the only Christ who's in His first coming, was born in a manger. But when in His second coming, He will rule with an iron scepter. We preach the only Christ for whom and through whom the whole universe was made and created. But He left that splendor of heaven and came to earth. And on His second coming, we will see Him ruling in power and great glory. We preach the only Christ who hung helplessly on the cross, but in His second coming, He will be sitting on the throne of God. We preach the only Christ who was the Lamb of God, who takes away the sin of everyone who believes in Him. But soon on His second coming, He will come as the Lion of Judah. We preach Christ and not ourselves. That's the saddest part, is when people preach themselves. That's a tragedy. We do not preach pop psychology, helpful that may be. We don't preach self-help, good as that may be. We don't preach Band-Aid, they only give you temporary relief. No, we preach the only one who can do a total job on the total person. And that is not going to come as a surprise to some of you, or most of you. It certainly is going to come as a surprise, what I'm about to say, to my family. I'm a man who is far, far, far, far from being perfect. I know that. But I weep over my sin. I repent of my sin. I don't gloss over my sin. I don't explain away my sin. I don't rationalize my sin. I don't try to blame others for my sin, for I know that it was my sin that fastened Him to that cross. And that's my sin that kept Him on that cross until He paid my ransom. Beloved, this is Christianity 101. God is not looking for perfect people, but He's looking for imperfect people so He can perfect them. And that's all that God is expecting from those who love Him. To lower the bar of righteousness, to lower the standards so that sinners can accept Christ without repenting, without believing, without transformation, without conversion, is the worst sin that could be committed. To paint or repaint the portrait of Christ without confessing Him as Lord is the worst sin of all. For we preach not ourselves, but Christ Jesus, who is the image of the invisible God. Far from Jesus the Christ being the founder of another religion, as so many preachers and pulpits are saying today, He is the Creator God who became man. Far from this newly fangled idea that is preached from many a pulpit today, He's not a way, a truth, and a life. He is the way, the truth, and the only giver of eternal life. Far from those this false

0: claim that everybody, whether they believe or not, they're going to go to heaven? This is a lie from the pit of hell, otherwise known as Hollywood. And deceiving a lot of people. Jesus said, no one. And when he says no one, he means no one comes to the Father but by me. Amen. That's his words, not mine. And that is why from Genesis to Revelation, he is the central focus of the entire Bible. For he was promised by God the Father to Adam and Eve in the Garden of Eden. And that is why 2,000 years, 1,600 plus, sometimes 1,800, we're not really sure, but thereabout 1,600 to 2,000 years is when the scripture writers were writing. They were all from different professions. They were all from different backgrounds. There were some Gentiles, there were some Jews, but they're all writing this history that we call Genesis to Revelation. That book, the holy book of God, the infallible word of God, they were writing. But the reason they all write one message is because they were all inspired by the Holy Spirit of God. That is why Jesus is the central figure from beginning to end. He is the beginning and the end and everything in between. He is the Alpha and the Omega and the rest of the alphabet. He is the only true revelation of God. And no one else is the revelation of God other than Jesus the Christ. And you can find him in every book of the Bible. Every book of the Bible. If you have the spiritual eyes to see it. If you look at the scripture, you're going to see it very clearly. That in the book of Genesis, he is the seed of the woman that the Father promised Adam and Eve. In Exodus, he is the Passover lamb. In Leviticus, he is the high priest. In Numbers, he is the smitten rock. In Deuteronomy, he is the prophet. And in Joshua, he is the captain of the Lord of hosts. In Judges, he is the creator and the final judge. In Ruth, he is the heavenly kinsman redeemer. In Samuel, he is the anointed one. In Kings, he is the King of Kings and the Lord of Lords. In Chronicles, he is the glory of God in the temple. In Ezra, he is the teacher comes from God. In Nehemiah, he is the rebuilder of broken lives. In Esther, he is the protector of his people. In Job, he is the only comforter in times of trouble. In Psalm, he is our good shepherd. In Proverbs, he is the wisdom of God. In Ecclesiastes, he is the preacher of the kingdom of God. In the Song of Songs, he is the bridegroom who's coming to his bride, the church. In Isaiah, he is the mighty God, everlasting Father, Prince of Peace. In Jeremiah, he is the potter who shapes the clay of our lives into the image of God. In Lamentation, he is the weeping prophet. In Ezekiel, he is the wheel inside the wheel. In Daniel, he is the Son of Man coming on clouds of great glory. And he is the fourth person in the fiery furnace. In Hosea, he is the love of God to the backslider. In Joel, he is the baptism of the Holy Spirit. In Amos, he is the author of judgment and mercy. In Obadiah, he is the God of vengeance. In Jonah, he is the salvation of our Lord. In Micah, he is the great intercessor. In Nahum, he is the stronghold in the days of trouble. In Habakkuk, he is the God of mercy. In Zephaniah, he is the establisher of the kingdom of God upon the earth. In Haggai, he is the desire of all nations. And in Zechariah, he is the branch of Jehovah. In Malachi, the last book of the Old Testament, he is the refiner's fire, the son of righteousness that shall rise over all the world with healing in his wings. And that's announcing for over 2,000 years that he's coming. That's who he is. Look for those characteristics in him when he arrives. Look for him. Some did and believed. Many didn't because they wanted a Messiah that fits them. Just now, we want a Jesus who agrees with us. Someone said that God created man in his own image. And now, we have returned the favor and created a God in our own image. Beloved, be immovable from the truth of the gospel. And that is why when Jesus showed up, he said, before Abraham was, I am. I am. That word should have really given them goosebumps. It should have reminded them that this is the very God who appeared to Moses at the burning bush. And when Moses said, what do I tell them? Who sent me? He said, tell them, I am sent you. And when Jesus said, I am, they should have jumped all over the place to welcome him as their Messiah, but they didn't. And that is why in the New Testament, you see, with clarity, of course, no symbolism, it's in clarity. You see him in Matthew as the kingly Messiah. In Mark, he is the miracle worker. In Luke, he is the great physician. In John, he is the Lamb of God that takes away the sin of the world. In Acts, he is the risen Lord. In Romans, he is our justification. In Corinthians, he is our sanctification. In Galatians, he is our liberation. In Ephesians, he is our perfection. In Philippians, he is our joy. In Colossians, he is the head of the body of the church. In Thessalonians, he is the coming Lord who reign and rule forever. In Timothy, he is the judge of all men. In Titus, he is the redeemer of the world. In Philemon, he is the friend that sticks to you closer than a brother. In Hebrews, he is the author and the finisher of our salvation. In James, he is the healer of all nations. In Peter, he is the chief shepherd and the bishop of our souls. In John's epistles, he is the word of God. In Jude, he is the coming Lord with 10,000 of his saints to execute judgment upon the earth. In Revelation, he is the Alpha and the Omega, the beginning and the end, the Lion of the tribe of Judah, the root of Jesse, the root of David, the Lamb of God, the Word of God, the King of Kings and the Lord of Lords. We preach Christ and ourselves as servants for Christ's sake.
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4: What's God like? 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Is God some kind of moral monster? Is he like some strict disciplinarian father? 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Or does he control everything down to the smallest detail? The Bible tells us that Jesus has shown us what God is really like. 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When you understand what God is like, it doesn't just change the way you see him. It changes how you see the world. So, the next time someone asks you what God is like, point them to Jesus, God made flesh, the one who died so that you and I might live.
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This is Contus Benedict with a thought for the day. Prayer is one of the most obvious activities of the Lord Jesus. The Lord Jesus had much to say about prayer throughout his whole life. What I find of great encouragement is the fact that he followed what he set up with his actions. Prayer was a vital, important activity of the Lord, and it was important to his walk with God the Father. If we go to Matthew 17 and look at the Transfiguration, Luke in his Gospel says that he was praying. Martin Luther, that great reformer, is quoted to have said, "I have so much to do that I shall spend the first 3 hours in prayer." You thought of that for a moment. Prayer is not just talking to God, giving him a shopping list of what we want or don't want. We do a lot of that. And sometimes when you listen to prayers, they're not really prayers, they're sermons, or they're quoting somebody else, or they're statements of correction. But prayer is not just talking to God or giving him a shopping list. Prayer is listening to God. I believe that this is hard at times. It's hard to shut out the world and all the chatter. I know some people say they try to pray and they end up falling asleep, and my reaction to that is, well, maybe you needed to rest, and what better way to fall asleep than to be focusing on God the Father? Prayer is important. Prayer is also listening to God. Yes, there's so much advice out there. Some of it's great, and it's for us. Some of it, in reality, is bad and definitely not for us. So how do we know which direction to go? How do we know what advice to choose? It's important that we hear what God the Father is saying, and we can learn from the example of the Lord Jesus. The Lord Jesus went up to Mount Hermon, the Transfiguration, to listen for the voice of God the Father. And he wouldn't take any further steps without consulting with God. What a wonderful lesson. I love the way the Apostle Paul puts the concept of Christian living and prayer in Thessalonians chapter 5, verses 16 to 18. Rejoice always, pray continually, give thanks in all circumstances, for this is God's will for you in Christ Jesus. Rejoice, pray, give thanks. This is God's will for us. It's hard to rejoice sometimes, it's hard to pray sometimes, and it's hard to give thanks. We can make a habit of doing those three things, and I believe this is part two of the Lord Jesus' life. He shows us by example what prayer is. William Barclay, the commentator of old, said when Jesus had a problem, he didn't seek to solve it only by the power of his own thought. He didn't take it to others for human advice. He took it to the lonely place and to God. We should also note that he took three friends with him. There's private prayer and there's corporate prayer. These three disciples were to experience something that they had not experienced before. They would see who the Lord Jesus is, and they would carry this in their hearts for the rest of their lives. Heavenly Father, there are times that we forget. We talk to you now and we tell you what's on our minds, but we forget to be still. Help us to be still. Give us ears that will hear your small, still voice. Stir our hearts and our imaginations. Give us a vision. Comfort us where we need to be comforted. Stir us where we need to be stirred. Challenge us where we need to be challenged. Give us wisdom. Help us to hear what you have to say when we want to hear it and when we don't want to hear it, that we may be the people you want us to be, to the glory of the Lord Jesus. This has been Contus Benedict with a thought for the day.

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2: When I was much younger, I found great solace in this verse from the Bible in Luke chapter 12. It goes, "Consider the ravens. They do not sow or reap. They have no storeroom or barn, yet God feeds them. How much more valuable are you than birds?" I look back at that time in my life when I loved that verse, and I wish the simple concerns I had back then were still my concerns now. They were about study and relationships and being accepted. Now my concerns are about mortgage repayments, parenting children, and work-life balance. These seem like much greater concerns now. However, this verse from Luke was a good reminder to me. No matter how small our concern, God hears us and provides for us. So whatever your concerns may be today, don't feel they are too small to give to God. I'm Linda Bailey from dailydevotions.com.au.
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0: This is Condas Benedict with a thought for the day. Prayer is one of the most obvious activities of the Lord Jesus. The Lord Jesus had much to say about prayer throughout his whole life. What I find of great encouragement is the fact that he followed what he set up with his actions. Prayer was a vital, important activity of the Lord, and it was important to his walk with God the Father. If we go to Matthew 17 and look at the Transfiguration, Luke in his Gospel says that he was praying. Martin Luther, that great reformer, is quoted to have said, "I have so much to do that I shall spend the first 3 hours in prayer." You thought of that for a moment. Prayer is not just talking to God, giving him a shopping list of what we want or don't want. We do a lot of that. And sometimes when you listen to prayers, they're not really prayers, they're sermons, or they're quoting somebody else, or they're statements of correction. But prayer is not just talking to God or giving him a shopping list. Prayer is listening to God. I believe that this is hard at times. It's hard to shut out the world and all the chatter. I know some people say they try to pray and they end up falling asleep. And my reaction to that is, well, maybe you needed to rest. And what better way to fall asleep than to be focusing on God the Father? Prayer is important. Prayer is also listening to God. Yes, there's so much advice out there. Some of it's great, and it's for us. Some of it, in reality, is bad and definitely not for us. So how do we know which direction to go? How do we know what advice to choose? It's important that we hear what God the Father is saying, and we can learn from the example of the Lord Jesus. The Lord Jesus went up to Mount Hermon, the Transfiguration, to listen for the voice of God the Father. And he wouldn't take any further steps without consulting with God. What a wonderful lesson. I love the way the Apostle Paul puts the concept of Christian living and prayer in Thessalonians chapter 5, verses 16 to 18. Rejoice always, pray continually, give thanks in all circumstances, for this is God's will for you in Christ Jesus. Rejoice, pray, give thanks. This is God's will for us. It's hard to rejoice sometimes. It's hard to pray sometimes. And it's hard to give thanks. We can make a habit of doing those three things. And I believe this is part two of the Lord Jesus' life. He shows us by example what prayer is. William Barclay, the commentator of old, said when Jesus had a problem, he didn't seek to solve it only by the power of his own thought. He didn't take it to others for human advice. He took it to the lonely place and to God. We should also note that he took three friends with him. There's private prayer and there's corporate prayer. These three disciples were to experience something that they had not experienced before. They would see who the Lord Jesus is, and they would carry this in their hearts for the rest of their lives. Heavenly Father, there are times that we forget. We talk to you now and we tell you what's on our minds, but we forget to be still. Help us to be still. Give us ears that will hear your small, still voice. Stir our hearts and our imaginations. Give us a vision. Comfort us where we need to be comforted. Stir us where we need to be stirred. Challenge us where we need to be challenged. Give us wisdom. Help us to hear what you have to say when we want to hear it and when we don't want to hear it, that we may be the people you want us to be, to the glory of the Lord Jesus. This has been Condas Benedict with a thought for the day.
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2: When I was much younger, I found great solace in this verse from the Bible in Luke chapter 12. It goes, "Consider the ravens. They do not sow or reap. They have no storeroom or barn, yet God feeds them. How much more valuable are you than birds?" I look back at that time in my life when I loved that verse, and I wish the simple concerns I had back then were still my concerns now. They were about study and relationships and being accepted. Now my concerns are about mortgage repayments, parenting children, and work-life balance. These seem like much greater concerns now. However, this verse from Luke was a good reminder to me. No matter how small our concern, God hears us and provides for us. So whatever your concerns may be today, don't feel they are too small to give to God. I'm Linda Bailey from dailydevotions.com.au.
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0: clean.
1: This is Condas Benedict with a thought for the day. Prayer is one of the most obvious activities of the Lord Jesus. The Lord Jesus had much to say about prayer throughout his whole life. What I find of great encouragement is the fact that he followed what he set up with his actions. Prayer was a vital, important activity of the Lord, and it was important to his walk with God the Father. If we go to Matthew 17 and look at the Transfiguration, Luke in his Gospel says that he was praying. Martin Luther, that great reformer, is quoted to have said, "I have so much to do that I shall spend the first 3 hours in prayer." You thought of that for a moment. Prayer is not just talking to God, giving him a shopping list of what we want or don't want. We do a lot of that. And sometimes when you listen to prayers, they're not really prayers, they're sermons, or they're quoting somebody else, or they're statements of correction. But prayer is not just talking to God or giving him a shopping list. Prayer is listening to God. I believe that this is hard at times. It's hard to shut out the world and all the chatter. I know some people say they try to pray and they end up falling asleep. And my reaction to that is, well, maybe you needed to rest. And what better way to fall asleep than to be focusing on God the Father? Prayer is important. Prayer is also listening to God. Yes, there's so much advice out there. Some of it's great, and it's for us. Some of it, in reality, is bad and definitely not for us. So how do we know which direction to go? How do we know what advice to choose? It's important that we hear what God the Father is saying, and we can learn from the example of the Lord Jesus. The Lord Jesus went up to Mount Hermon, the Transfiguration, to listen for the voice of God the Father, and he wouldn't take any further steps without consulting with God. What a wonderful lesson. I love the way the Apostle Paul puts the concept of Christian living and prayer in Thessalonians chapter 5, verses 16 to 18. Rejoice always, pray continually, give thanks in all circumstances, for this is God's will for you in Christ Jesus. Rejoice, pray, give thanks. This is God's will for us. It's hard to rejoice sometimes, it's hard to pray sometimes, and it's hard to give thanks. We can make a habit of doing those three things, and I believe this is part two of the Lord Jesus' life. He shows us by example what prayer is. William Barclay, the commentator of old, said when Jesus had a problem, he didn't seek to solve it only by the power of his own thought. He didn't take it to others for human advice. He took it to the lonely place and to God. We should also note that he took three friends with him. There's private prayer and there's corporate prayer. These three disciples were to experience something that they had not experienced before. They would see who the Lord Jesus is, and they would carry this in their hearts for the rest of their lives. Heavenly Father, there are times that we forget. We talk to you now and we tell you what's on our minds, but we forget to be still. Help us to be still. Give us ears that will hear your small, still voice. Stir our hearts and our imaginations. Give us a vision. Comfort us where we need to be comforted. Stir us where we need to be stirred. Challenge us where we need to be challenged. Give us wisdom. Help us to hear what you have to say when we want to hear it and when we don't want to hear it, that we may be the people you want us to be, to the glory of the Lord Jesus. This has been Condas Benedict with a thought for the day.
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1: Why Marriage Matters is a document reproduced for an Australian audience. G'day, this is Warwick Marsh from Dads for Kids. 21 Reasons Why Marriage Matters is a research booklet expounding the benefits of marriage. Do you know that married people enjoy better health? Married people live longer. Married people earn more money. Married people have lower depression rates. Married people have reduced crime levels. Married people have reduced domestic violence levels. Did you also know that children of married couples also live longer and, generally speaking, will become productive members of society? 21 Reasons Why Marriage Matters tells the story of the positive effects of marriage like no other document. The social sciences are proving the truth of God's Word. It says in Hebrews that marriage should be honoured by all. In Proverbs, the Bible says that he who finds a wife finds a good thing. As the researchers say, marriage is a social good.

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0: In my ministry, I have the privilege of traveling to many beautiful places around the world. But I've also learned something about enjoying the place I call home. Just last weekend, a few friends and I traveled to the mountains 2 hours from where I live. We hiked down a valley, camped by a river, swam up a waterfall, and enjoyed some stunning views. Along the way, we met a group of Russian tourists who traveled from the other side of the world to see what we had. We all marveled at how beautiful it was. Afterwards, I thought, you know, there are people who live just 1 hour from here who've never seen what we've seen. There are people who don't realize what we have in our own backyard. Sometimes we're so busy looking at what others have that we don't realize what we have. Let's not miss out on the good things God has given us because we're coveting the good things God has given somebody else. Let's be thankful for what we have and take time to enjoy our own backyards. You're listening to Tanya Harris of GodConversations.com.
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3: I often get asked the question, should Christians save for retirement? I think it's a fair question, don't you? For if it's true, and I believe it is, that we should trust God to meet all our needs, then surely this includes our income in retirement, doesn't it? After all, Scripture says in Philippians 4:19, "And my God will supply every need of yours according to his riches in glory in Christ Jesus." I'm a believer that you're not done until you're dead. In other words, keep working and contributing to society for as long as you live. I also believe that we should not be working for money for our whole lives. For most of us, there's no choice. Eventually, we'll have to stop working due to failing health or simply the fact that there may not be a paying job available. I do believe that if we are wise, we can foresee that there'll be a time when working for money may not be possible. It's not rocket science, is it? So it seems to me it'd be a reasonable thing to use the brain that God has given us to work out a plan where we can stop swapping time for money at some stage in our lives. Proverbs 27:12 talks about a prudent person foreseeing danger and taking precautions, with the simpleton going blindly and suffering the consequences. As I understand it, back when Jesus was walking on the earth, the Jews had a retirement planning system. It was all facilitated through their sons. It is my understanding that around age 40, the father would hand the family business over to the sons to run. The sons would expand the business and provide for their direct family needs from the business, as well as providing for their parents' needs. Meanwhile, Dad would go and sit at the city gate and hand out wisdom to those who sought it. We still see evidence of this in the Middle East and Mediterranean cultures today. However, we don't see much of this in our Western culture. It seems to me that the cultural shift has forced an economic shift, with the outcome being the superannuation system. So what's the answer? Should Christians save for retirement, or is this just a lack of faith? As I see it, there's only a few options to make sure you have enough for retirement to provide for your needs. Either have lots of sons and make sure they'll look after you when you're old, or, alternatively, put some money away in retirement savings. If you choose the savings option, then the best vehicle in Australia today for retirement savings is superannuation. If you don't understand superannuation, then you're not alone. What's needed is some action. There's no use sticking our heads in the sand and thinking the problem will go away. Just do what Solomon recommends in Proverbs 19:20, when he said, "Get all the advice and instruction you can, so you'll be wise the rest of your life." So go and get some advice from someone in the know, someone who can help you understand what you need to do. A good financial planner can help, or speak to a retired friend who shows godly and financial wisdom. Don't leave it till it's too late. The projected future retirement position for most Australians is atrocious, and it's hard to bless others when you don't have any resources yourself. Certainly you don't want to end up being poor and needy. God has provided what we need, both through faith and through the abilities he's given us to do some good planning and provide for the older self will one day be.
2: For more practical financial tips and resources, go to godsmoneymatters.com.

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1: Hi, I'm Bernie Diamond. I have a wonderful daughter called Melissa, and recently we decided to paint her bedroom. It was a grungy, dirty white, and it really needed a coat of paint. So we chose a deep, rich purple for the feature wall and a gentle off-white for the rest. Just 2 days it took, and you wouldn't believe the transformation. Two tins of paint, and it just looks $1 million. Colour, it turns out, makes a huge difference to life. Jesus talked about the fact that he came that we might have life in all its abundance. If Jesus is who he says he is, then colour, well, he invented it. Look around, literally millions of shades and tones and colours. What would life be without those colours? Abundant would be an empty word, wouldn't it? Can I ask you a question? Is your life full of abundant colour? Or is it a kind of lifeless, washed-out off-white? Maybe it's time to colour your life. Jesus.
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0: know your best you. I'm Danny Sinnott with Another Brave to Go. God created each one of us with potential for great things. In fact, he said when he created the first human being that it was very good. Even though at the fall corruption entered the human race, it never changed the fact that we are wired and created with the purpose to do good works that God created in advance for us to do. It's who we truly are. It's our destiny. The enemy will do whatever it takes to lie to you and tell you that your mistakes or the bad things that happen to you are who you are. But don't buy it. Discouragement leads to hopelessness, which renders us fearful and powerless. In Philippians chapter 4, verse 8, it says, "Whatever is true, whatever is noble, whatever is pure, whatever is lovely, whatever is admirable, if anything is excellent or praiseworthy, think about such things, and the God of peace will be with you." Think about the people and the activities that bring out the best in you, the people who make you feel valued and loved, safe and peaceful, things that encourage you to think positively, but hope boldly, to help and encourage and lift others up. The things that make you laugh and fill you with joy, that spark your creativity and propel you to grow. Know yourself loved and get to know your best self. 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
1: When I was much younger, I found great solace in this verse from the Bible in Luke chapter 12. It goes, "Consider the ravens. They do not sow or reap. They have no storeroom or barn, yet God feeds them. How much more valuable are you than birds?" I look back at that time in my life when I loved that verse, and I wish the simple concerns I had back then were still my concerns now. They were about study and relationships and being accepted. Now my concerns are about mortgage repayments, parenting children, and work-life balance. These seem like much greater concerns now. However, this verse from Luke was a good reminder to me. No matter how small our concern, God hears us and provides for us. So whatever your concerns may be today, don't feel they are too small to give to God. I'm Linda Bailey from dailydevotions.com.au.
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0: This is Condice Benedick with a thought for the moment. As we get serious about life and as we get serious about God, we're always challenged to face life head on. Many want to run and hide. Stop the world, I want to get off. There's a cry that we hear too often, and sometimes it's not verbalized, but it's there as we look at the way people try to escape from life. Alcohol, drugs, sex, a whole variety of things. People are running. They don't know where they're going, but they're running. They want to escape. They want to get away. God the Father wonderfully provides all we need to work through all situations in life, no matter what. Now, having said this, I'm certain that there are times when you and I fall flat on our face. Can you relate to that? I can. When you and I are unable to work through things and we feel totally lost. Now, is this a bad thing? Does it mean to say we don't have any faith? Does it mean to say that we're utter failures? No, it's not. I don't believe that it is. For in those times, we're forced to rely upon God. This is Condice Benedick with a thought for the moment.
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2: I've got a special book at home. You see, in the 1930s, my uncle went off to war, the Spanish Civil War. And while he was there, he had his hand blown off. When he got back home, he wrote a book of poems. And the one time that I met him, the only time, he gave me a copy. And what makes the book amazing is that it's his story. There's another book. In fact, the most important book in the world, the Bible. And it tells the story of how Jesus went off to war for you and me, and of the sacrifice that he made so that we might be with him forever. And what makes it the most amazing book of all is not only that it's God's story, but that you're a big part of it. He did it for you and for me, so give thanks that you can be part of God's story today and for all eternity.
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0: People who grow up happy and successful often credit their achievements to a supportive family. So how do we develop that kind of encouraging environment in our homes? I'm Brett Ryan for Focus on the Family Australia. One good way is to quickly acknowledge positive behaviour in our kids. When we see them helping someone else, we should reward them with praise. You might say to your son, "Hey, thanks for giving your brother a hand with that, Cameron." We should also resist the urge to compare our kids with each other or with someone else's kids. Never say to your child, "Why can't you be more like your sister?" or "You don't see Lachlan acting that way." Instead, focus on their effort and their willingness to try. You might say something like, "I really appreciate you working so hard to bring your spelling grades up." The key is to actively look for ways that you can be supportive and teach your kids to do the same thing. An encouraging household is crucial to raising healthy, happy kids. 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
2: In 2015, the movie Bridge of Spies, starring Tom Hanks, was released. It's loosely based on a true story. Hanks plays a New York lawyer, James Donovan, who negotiated the release of a young US pilot in exchange for a Russian spy during the Cold War. There are several themes in the movie, but one is stated by Hanks when he says that everyone must do what they know is right. His character lives this through the movie. Early in the story, Donovan is defending the Russian spy in court. The press and the community hates him. Late in the movie, the press honour him for negotiating the release of the US prisoners of war. The public loves him. Throughout the movie, his character does what he knows to be right, and that's enough. It's a good attitude to live by.
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0: The story's told of a police constable in Canberra that mapped out the worst crime spots in the city. He also mapped out the churches and then combined the two maps. It turned out that the areas where the churches were had the lowest crime rate, and the areas with the worst crime rate had no churches nearby. Now, it is great to see the impact that churches are making inside a city. Now, it is great to see the impact that the church can make on a city. But what about those dark places where there are no churches? Who will go into the highways and byways to share the good news in the darkest places? The famous missionary C.T. Studd said, "Some want to live within the sound of church or chapel bell, but I want to run a rescue shop within a yard of hell." In Matthew 28, Jesus told us to go into all the world to preach the gospel. He also said in Matthew 5:16, "Let your light shine before others, that they may see your good deeds and glorify your Father in heaven." Where are the places where you can go and shine a light today? Where's the harvest field that God has called you to? My encouragement to you is to pray and then be obedient to where God sends you. I'm Matt Prater. For more, go to historymakers.tv.
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1: If Jesus were walking this earth today looking for 12 disciples, do you reckon he'd pick you? I'm Bernie Diamond. An interesting question, isn't it? Jesus, the Son of God, walking down by the beach through the shopping centre, looking for disciples. Not perfect people, not necessarily the most educated, but people with potential, people with a heart after him, people who one day would turn the world upside down with his love. Looking here, looking there, listening to that small, still voice of his Father deep inside. Yes, that one. Tap that one on the shoulder. That one, Father. Yes, that one. She's a woman after my own heart. And that one over there. Yes, him. I know he doesn't look much, son. But one day, he'll pour his life out to touch people with my love. That one. Funny, I think we expect Jesus to call someone else. Someone smarter. Someone more qualified. Better than us. Not me.
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0: Have you ever been scared to death? Well, not literally, but scared of death. I'm Danny Sinnott with another Brave to Go. Fear is designed by the enemy to immobilize us and seeks to make us slaves to fear. In Hebrews chapter 2, verses 14 to 15, it says, "Since the children have flesh and blood, he too shared in their humanity, so that by his death he might break the power of him who holds the power of death, that is the devil, and free those who all their lives were held in slavery by their fear of death." Here's the thing. We've been hoodwinked. The enemy would have us believe that we're slaves when the door to freedom is actually wide open. God says in 2 Timothy chapter 1 verse 7, "I have not given you a spirit of fear, but of love, power, and a sound mind." You see, fear deconstructed is nothing more than an illusion, a combination of unhelpful thoughts and physical sensations designed by the enemy as an attempt to render us powerless. But we are not. Fear is a liar. Peace is already yours. Choose to be brave enough to feel the fear and do it anyway. Confront and conquer. For more resources, podcasts, and videos on doing life together, head on over to our website, braveenough.org.
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1: 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You know, the normal of a few years ago has radically transformed. Nothing is as it was before. 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Let's listen in as Dr. Michael Youssef shares a message he's called Embracing Your Mission.
2: For years, Marxist ideologies in the West have targeted five different institutions. It's in the writing. I'm not making this stuff up. The highest among them in terms of priority was education, believing if we brainwash kids, all the other four will follow suit, which is social, political, religious, and family. I'm using their language even. Marxists believe that the nuclear family breeds inequality in society. But for equality, or as they call it, social justice to occur, the nuclear family of father, mother, and children has to be destroyed. For equality or social justice to become reality, the concept of individualized achievement must be replaced. Why do you think everybody gets a trophy for participation? That is not by accident. That is just that happened. It's been planned for a long time. And yesterday's brainwashed children are now the professors and the teachers. In fact, the Marxist Manifesto spells it out, that monogamous nuclear family succeeds only in capitalism. And capitalism makes people dependent on religion. Instead, they said social justice will make people dependent on the government. But ultimately, none of their goals can be accomplished without creating a crisis. Now, I'm just using their words. Creating a crisis. Even anarchy. If you read any of the writings of the militant secularists, people like Sam Harris, you'll find that in his book, for example, The End of Faith, he unapologetically wants our children to reject the biblical faith. And there is no greater expression, he said, of the rejection of biblical faith than the acceptance of homosexuality as the norm and transgender. They say it's a matter of fairness. You know what they don't tell you? Listen to me. What they don't tell you is that 41% of those who go through the surgery of transgender, they commit suicide. They don't tell you that. Because the culture of death is who they are. That is why millions of babies get aborted. Culture of death. But beloved, God called us to implement, to encourage the culture of life. Question. Why am I so passionate about this? Because, my believing friends, the scripture tells us

not from society, not from anybody else, but it is from the Lord. And you heard me say this, and I'll keep saying this, our children are not ours. They are the Lord's children. He entrusts them to us. He's basically telling us that the next generation is our most treasured possessions that God entrusted to us. And then he continues, like arrows in the hands of a warrior are children of one's youth. Let me explain at the outset that this psalm has a primary application and has a secondary application. The primary application of the psalm is for the family. The secondary application is for the church. And that is why in verse 1, this is where he starts, you see. He starts, verse 1, he begins by reminding us of the sovereignty of God. The God who has given us everything, the God who has given us our children, the God who is giving us the next generation. God is the one who can and must be trusted to uphold the next generation. But then the psalmist hastened to tell us our responsibility toward the next generation. Beloved, the one thing about the Word of God that makes it very, very clear that even our responsibility cannot be accomplished without God's power and God's strength working in us. But beloved, the one thing we better not do is squander His gift or give that gift everything except the one most important thing of all, and that is for them to know and love God. That is to love and obey His Word, and that is to honor and revere His Word. I know and you know, there's so many parents who work so hard, they work so hard to provide for their children, and I thank God for that. But they leave out the most important and the most treasured responsibility. That is the responsibility of training them as warriors for God. That is consistently reminding them of their importance in the kingdom of God. That is the continuously drilling in their mind how mightily they can be used of God. And that is to demonstrate to them the greatest success in life is to be light for Jesus, wherever they may be, wherever they may be. Let's look back again at verse 1, Psalm 127. Unless the Lord builds the house. Why do we build houses? For the family, right? Unless the Lord guards the city. Why do we have cities? So the families can live in them. Unless the Lord builds the house, unless the Lord guards the city, it's all begin with focus on the Lord. Otherwise, we'll feel so overwhelmed, like a mom that I talked to not long ago, so overwhelmed that I said, I want to give up. Please don't give up. Please don't give up. We're here to stand with you. The Lord gave us a precious gift, an invaluable gift of the next generation. What do you do with a gift? You lock it up in a safe? You put it on the table for display? No! You use the gift, you train the gift, you deploy the gift, you exercise the gift. And the first thing you do with a precious gift is to recognize its immense value, is to feel a sense of responsibility toward the giver of the gift, is to do anything possible to honor the giver of the gift, is to invest everything, deploy that gift. I cannot tell you without reliance on the giver of gift to build the next generation, to encourage the next generation, to instill a sense of responsibility for the future generation, to constantly remind the next generation that they are a gift from God, that they are a vital link in the chain, that they are the ones who will be responsible for the future generation, and that they are to be an arrow. I'm going to come to that. You're going to know more about

0: About arrows, and you really wanted to know. I want to tell you more about arrows and why the Bible uses that imagery. Sadly, there are some who let their next generation be a dartboard, constantly absorbing arrows from the enemy. A dartboard constantly until finally, it collapses. A dartboard is a target, but instead God says we are to be a weapon. Verse 4 literally means, as an arrow in the hand of a mighty warrior. See, in the ancient world, an arrow is the most lethal weapon used in warfare. And that is why the Bible describes Satan's attack on us with arrows. He calls it fiery darts. You know, in Ephesians, it talks about the armor of God, and it said the shield, basically what the shield, when you put the shield of faith, it makes those arrows fizzle out. Those fiery darts, they fizzle out, they get neutralized before they impact you. Please don't miss what I'm going to tell you. In the time of war, you are either an arrow or a target. If you are only passive, if you're only indifferent, if you're only in a defensive posture only, all the time, you will keep on absorbing the enemy's arrows. But that's not what we or those who are entrusted to us supposed to be. We are to go on the offensive. We are to learn how to aim our arrows. We're to learn how to invade the enemy's territories. Listen to me. I am not minimizing the defensive posture. It is important. But if you place yourself and those whom God entrusted you to go on the offensive, you will experience the unbelievable thrill of victory. And the psalmist does not say the next generations need to learn to be nice dartboard. No. Look at it with me. Arrows. And arrows require a whole lot of different thinking, a whole different strategy, a whole different mindset, a whole different posture. Above all, learn to place yourself in the hand of the greatest bow holder in the universe. I'm talking about the Holy Spirit. Let me give you some training, some help regarding arrows, okay? First of all, the arrow is very quick. It really is fast. You put that arrow in the bow and it can go long distance. It moves like with lightning speed. An arrow is not often seen. Listen to me. Some of your greatest impact, and we might not be able to see this until you get to heaven. Your greatest impact is what you have done or will do without a lot of fanfare. Your greatest ministry in pouring in the lives of the next generation may not be visible, but remember this, in ancient times, an arrow had a long-range capability. Isaiah 49:2 tells us basically the same thing. See, throughout the scripture, it's the same concept. He speaks about the power of the word, the power of the word of life to the next generation. He said the word will be like arrow because of the Holy Spirit's power in it. Listen to what the word of God said. He made my mouth like a sharpened sword. In the shadow of his hand, he hides me. He made me into a polished arrow and concealed me in his quiver. In Jeremiah 51:11, same thing. Sharpen the arrows. Beloved, this is the time. Sharpen the arrows. Take up the shields for defensive purposes. Why do you sharpen the arrow? For God's glory and for our blessing. There's something else I need to tell you about arrows before I finish. Arrows used to carry messages. Sometimes you put a message in it and with the sharpness of it and send it to the enemy, and the enemy would read it. But also other times an arrow used as a sign, as a sign. If you remember in 1 Samuel 20:21, you know, David and Jonathan were dear friends, were close friends, and David is on the run from this demon-possessed King Saul. And Jonathan said to him, he said, if the arrow goes to this side, it means that, and if it goes to this side, it means the other thing. It's a sign. His arrow served as a message. To be sure, an arrow can be used for good or can be used for evil. Satan uses arrows as well, as I already showed you. But when we bathe our training of the next generation in prayer, the next generation will become arrows in the greatest hand of all. Don't miss what I'm going to tell you. The anti-God forces, the anti-biblical forces, the anti-family forces, they are organizing, they are scheming, they are planning their arrows to be used for evil against the next generation. And that is why you and I have no option but to train the next generation. We need to train them not just to wear the shield of faith in order to neutralize the fiery darts of Satan, but we need to train them to be arrows themselves. Train them to be alert, not to be deceived. My goodness, the deception that we're seeing in our culture today, the smooth talking, the double talk, the deceitful slogans, that they sound so good, but they have poison in them. We need to equip them to be sharp arrows in the hand of the Holy Mighty God. We need to train them not to fear intimidation, manipulations, and wanting to be accepted at any cost. Above all, we need to train them how to pray and live and walk with the Lord. But listen, this cannot be done just by speaking, by words. It has to be modeled. Most often, it is more caught than taught. Teaching is important. It cannot say, look, do what I say, don't do what I do. They're watching what we do. And that is why the psalmist said, unless, say it with me, unless God's word is at the center of life, God's word is at the center of the family, God's word at the center of the church, God's word at the center of community, we can spend trillions of dollars in education, but we will end up with a collapsed society. I think it was Albert Schweitzer said, example is not the main thing in influence. It's the only thing. Let me conclude by telling you a story. The year was 1871. Just remember that. And that year there was a man by the name of Henry M. Stanley. He was a reporter with what was then, doesn't exist anymore, the New York Herald newspapers. The New York Herald newspapers wanted to send Stanley, the reporter, to Africa. Henry M. Stanley was assigned to go to Africa to report on the missing missionary statesman, Dr. Livingston. You see, from 1865 to 1870 or 71, nobody heard from Dr. Livingston in Africa, and so many people thought he was dead. 5 years, I haven't heard a thing from him. Remember, he was the first white man to go into the interior of Africa and see Victoria Falls. First one. After his wife's death, Dr. Livingston just threw himself totally in his mission and his work and his discipling and his serving in Africa, and nobody heard from him for 5 years. As I said, 1871, Stanley finally went to find him, and he traveled in Africa. He caught up with him, this man of God, on the shores of Lake Tanganyika, which now is Tanzania. For over a year, Henry Stanley shadowed Dr. Livingston for a full year. morning, night, evening, every minute of every day, he shadowed him. He followed him everywhere he went. Among other things, he was there really to try to persuade Dr. Livingstone to return back to England. But after spending considerable time with Dr. Livingstone, Stanley wrote the following words, and I'm going to read them so I don't misquote him. Remember, he's writing in the 1800s. Here's what he said after a year of shadowing this man of God. He said, "Had my soul been of brass and my heart is of tin, the powers of my head surely compelled me to recognize with due honor the spirit of godliness which manifested itself in him." Talking about Dr. Livingstone. "Had there been anything of the Pharisee or the hypocrite in him, or had I but traced a grain of meanness or guile in him, I would have turned away a skeptic. But my everyday study of him during health or sickness deepened my reverence and increased my esteem. He was, in short, consistently noble, upright, pious, all the days of my companionship of him." Now, my beloved friends, if we are to pray and guide and train the next generation, we will be doing great exploits for God. And if we're going to do great exploits for God in the lives of the next generation, we better learn how to model Christ to the next generation. We had better set our lives as role models so that they can see, not just hear, how to do great things for God.
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4: There's a story in the Bible where Jesus healed a blind man. What a life-changing event this would have been for this man. Sadly, because the religious leaders hated Jesus, the man was then questioned for his healing and thrown out of the meeting place. Now, this man would have been shunned all his life. As a child, he would have been picked on. As an adult, he would have been a beggar. And then, when his eyes were finally opened and his future was full of possibilities, he was again shunned. He could have told the leaders what they wanted to hear, so he would be accepted and embraced. But no, he stayed true to his experience of Jesus, whatever the consequences were. There are times when I have that level of faith in Jesus, but there are other times when my desire to be accepted leads me to other priorities. Following Jesus doesn't always mean our life will be easier. It can often mean being rejected or being ostracized by the world. May we always have the strength of the man who was blind and hold firmly to the truth that Jesus has revealed to us, no matter what. I'm Linda Bailey from dailydevotions.com.au.
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2: Condor Spinnedick here with a thought for the day. Over the years, I spent a considerable amount of time with young pastors, listening and offering advice when asked. I've tried very hard not to offer advice when I'm not asked. Which is interesting, because in many instances, after I've given the advice, it's not taken up. Why can't they see things the way I see them? Then the question obviously is asked, well, why should they? So in our attempt to make everyone have the same conviction, see the same things, the professional grabs at straws, struggles, gets frustrated, and so on. There are thousands of books written on church growth and methodology. You know, for me, the best book written on church growth is found in the Gospels and the Book of Acts. And at times, there is the power trap. This is insidious. It imposes oneself on others, particularly in their lives, and it is intrusive and manipulative, all in the name of love. Now, if I sound cynical, maybe I am. We take that which is meant to be the body of Christ, God's people meeting together, and sometimes turn it into a little cult where we worship the way we do things. We worship tradition. We worship history. We don't do it intentionally. We worship a book. It happens because human nature is such, things tend to get slightly changed. But it's very important that we should always make the main thing and focus our attention on the one and only Lord Jesus. The religious leaders of the Lord's day had the same struggles. In their desire to unify a people, they had lost the plot. They misinterpreted what God the Father was saying, and they took the sacred law and turned it into something that it was not. So much so that when God came amongst his people, they did not recognize him. He was in the world, says the Bible, and the world was made through him, and the world did not know him. He came to his own, and those who were his own did not receive him. But as many as received him, to them gave he the right to become children of God, even to those who believe in his name. So says John in John chapter 1, verses 10 to 12. This is why the Lord Jesus says, "Do not think that I have come to abolish the law or the prophets. I have not come to abolish them, but to fulfill them. For truly I tell you, until heaven and earth disappear, not the smallest letter, not the least stroke of a pen, will by any means disappear, for the law, until everything is accomplished." Now that's found in Matthew chapter 5, verse 17. Yet as we read through this passage, the Lord says on a number of occasions, "You have heard that it was said." He says, "But I tell you." He says, "You have heard that it is said." He says, "But I tell you." Verse 21, verse 22, verse 27, verse 28 of Matthew chapter 5. The Jews used the word law in four different ways. The Ten Commandments. The first five books of the Bible, the Pentateuch. This is the most important part of the Bible for the Jew. They used the phrase, the law and the prophets, to describe the whole of the Old Testament. They used it to describe the oral or scribal law. In the time of the Lord Jesus, it was this last meaning that was most common. It was the scribal law that created the most amount of difficulty for the early church. Both the Lord Jesus and the Apostle Paul combated this misinterpretation
5: of God's law. We find very few rules and regulations in the Old Testament, but we do see a number of godly principles. Let's pray. Heavenly Father, help us to see godly principles, not rules and regulations. Help us to see what you are actually saying. Help us to understand the words of our Lord Jesus. When he says, you've heard. When he says, but I tell you. And again, when he repeats himself, you've heard and I tell you. Help us to understand what it is to see the Lord Jesus and to know him and to receive him. Help us to understand what it is to be, in the true sense, a child of God. Those who believe in his name. Give us a sense of wonder and awe at your presence in our lives, that we may go beyond to that which is written, to the principles of your word, that we may have a depth of relationship with you, and thus an active role within the body of Christ, your church, to the glory of the Lord Jesus. Amen. This has been Condus Benedict with a thought for the day.

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2: The very first time I heard of plovers, I was only a child and I was out in the country with a friend. We could wander the fields anywhere except for one paddock because of the plovers. Now, these birds were incredibly protective of their young and would swoop on anything they considered a threat. I remember getting close to them and I could hear their distinctive cry, giving us warning to stay away from their family. The plagues we read about in the early chapters of Exodus sound quite hideous, really. From frogs to hail to boils, there's little time for recuperation. However, when God sends these plagues, he's acting quite like a plover. He's protecting his family and he's giving off fair warning. He does the same for us today. He wants the best for us, so will often give us warning when we're walking away from him. It's up to us to heed God's warning and choose wisely where we walk. I'm Linda Bailey from dailydevotions.com.au.
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1: This is Condus Benedict with the thought for the day. Been preaching since I was late 17s and love sharing the gospel. Love sharing the message of the living Christ. Very important. You know, there are many people who have no idea of the Bible, no idea of God or of the Lord Jesus. Somehow the Christian message is obscured by prejudice, fear, anger. And there are so many messages out there and messengers. What is the truth? How do we get to the truth? I've observed this over the last 5, 6, 7 years, and maybe I'm wrong, but I don't know. I have a funny suspicion that I'm not. There are so many bullies in our society. They wouldn't like to be called bullies, yet this is what I believe they are. If they don't agree with you, then you're a target. The classic is seen in the attacks of Margaret Court, a dedicated Christian in full-time service, full-time ministry. She has stood for what she believes, and she has been victimized. How many more people with strong Christian convictions are there who are the brunt of such hatred? I said this in the first couple of months of my ministry here in this region, 2010. There was a time when people would listen and say that they disagree and acknowledge that if you did not hold the same view or scruples that they did, they would agree to disagree. And that was that, even if they don't like it. Today, and this is a quote from one of my sermons in 2010, people believe that if you disagree with them, then you hate them and you're against them. This thinking has escalated. I understand that there are many who are hurting and victims of so-called Christianity. And we should never, ever minimalize their angst, their hurt, their grief. There's a lot of bad press out there. The other week, on one of the morning news programs, there were activists objecting to the Catholic Church's annual service for the judiciary. One objector referred to all the bad things the church had done. There was a reply, and the reply was a good one. What about all the good that the church has done? And as I speak, many church and secular organizations are working hard to alleviate Australia's pain, the devastation of the drought, devastation of the fires, and soon, the next coming weeks, possibly the devastation of some of the floods. Every now and then, on a quiz show, a Bible question is asked, and the answers are hilarious. They would be funny, but in fact, they're not funny. The Lord Jesus gets confused with Moses, Joseph, and so on. So where do we go? The Word of God is our standard for all doctrine and teaching. 2 Timothy chapter 3, verses 16 and 17 read, all Scripture is God-breathed and is useful for teaching, rebuking, correcting, and training in righteousness, so that the servant of God may be thoroughly equipped for every good work. You and I are not alone. I know there's a lot of messengers and messages out there, but if we turn to the Word of God, if we apply the truth of the Word of God in our lives and our life experience, then the servant of God is thoroughly equipped for every good work. Let's pray. Heavenly Father, sometimes it's hard to see clearly. Sometimes we get confused, and sometimes we're intimidated and scared to speak and even to show our face out in public because someone mightn't like who we are or what we stand for. Always draw us back to your word. Give us a real strong sense of understanding that it's through your word that we're thoroughly equipped for every good work. Not to be belligerent or to be angry, but in a very loving and kind way to express your mercy, your justice, your righteousness, to shine forth as lights that people may see who we are and they may glorify you. Help us to speak in season and out of season that we may be able to share that word. But most of all, make us aware of the presence of your Holy Spirit as you empower us with power from on high to be your people in this world. Give us courage, give us patience, enable us to exercise grace and mercy in all that we do. These things we pray in the name of the Lord Jesus. Amen. This has been Condus Benedict with a thought for the day.
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3: In this bulletin, search efforts continuing in Nepal, latest housing affordability data released, and a total fire ban in Sydney. With more, I'm Jaden James. Australian drone operators will today begin scouring the disaster zone in Nepal in the hope of finding survivors. 36 Australians remain unaccounted for after flash flooding devastated remote parts of the nation. Reporter Nelson Scott says Nepali officials are today deciding where to best deploy Australian resources.
4: And they'll be pushing for the drones to be concentrated in the areas where missing Australians were last known to be, particularly at that immigration border complex and the last known location of the Himalayan Glacier Adventures Group, which was in the Rasua district, one of the worst hit.
3: Two people were last night rescued from a hydropower tunnel after being trapped for 9 days. Latest data shows housing affordability is declining for people on low and average incomes. Real Estate Australia has found national affordability is currently at its lowest ever level, with the average household in a position to afford just 12% of properties sold last financial year. In New South Wales, a number of hazard reduction burns planned for this weekend have been cancelled due to a total fire ban. Sydney is subject to an extreme fire danger rating today, with the mercury expected to reach 33 degrees. Rural Fire Service Commissioner Trent Curtin says those planning to take advantage of the warmer weather should take precautions.
5: Great day to get out and about today with families, but make sure when you're out and about that we're not introducing any fire into the landscape. So no solid fuel barbecues, no hot works, and just making sure we're not introducing any fire into the landscape today.
3: Strong winds from the north are expected to add to the fire risk. Brisbane ferry services have been suspended today as the River City prepares to kick off a big night of fireworks. Georgia Condek reports.
6: 24-hour strike action is now underway, with union workers suspending all services all day. The action coincides with the city's biggest event of the year, expected to attract thousands of people. The industrial action comes as pay negotiations between the Maritime Union and River City Ferries remains ongoing. Brisbane City Council are providing additional trains and buses to help transport people around the event.
3: Georgia Condek reporting. Overseas, more Iranians are seeking an alternative to Islam as the regime keeps killing its own people and cracking down on dissent. That's the view of Denise Godwin from International Media Ministries. She told Mission Network News many Iranians are sick of being lied to since the Islamic Revolution 47 years ago.
7: Iran, perhaps in a different way, has a perspective on Islam destroying their culture, like the economic and everyday life that people have been experiencing bit by bit over these 50 years. They have a very strong sense of God being out there, and then they begin to seek.
3: Ms. Godwin says that has led to a surge in Iranian conversions to Christianity. She urged Christians to pray for creativity in communicating to Iranians how much God loves them. In NRL, the Dolphins have held on to narrowly defeat the 16th-place Titans 24-20 on the Gold Coast. It's their seventh win on the trot ahead of their maiden finals series. Coach Christian Wolf says they got the result they needed.
8: We won seven games in a row. What do we need to do tonight? We need to get a win and we need to come away with no injuries. And we did both those things, so I'm happy.
3: Also last night, the Rabbitohs beat the Roosters 50-20 at Sydney's Allianz Stadium. That's the latest Vision National News. I'm Jaden James.
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9: 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Have a great time. 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
2: There are two stories being written over our lives. The story everyone sees and the story only you and God sees. The story that everyone sees is the one written on bios and resumes. It's the one we tell at parties and interviews. She pioneered a church, has a master's degree, speaks in churches around the world. But there is another story, one that is equally dramatic, but far more hidden. One that is rarely told on stages or recorded in public memos. One that is usually only whispered in quiet moments, revealed in tucked away cafe corners and sometimes never told, even to ourselves. Yet it is the one that matters most. It's a story of our dreams, our fears and our unspoken struggles. The internal journey of our thoughts and our prayers. A plot line that is often more difficult to write, but which defines who we are and all that we do. Which story are you focusing on today? The outer story of achievement and performance and image? Or the inner story, the one of greatest concern to God? For it always tells the truth and will pen the final story in the end. This is Tanya Harris of GodConversations.com.
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0: Gavin here. Whether you're at the breakfast table, in the car, already at work, we're in this morning together. Thanks for making me part of your day.
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3: Good afternoon. In stories making news, the federal government is not committing to any additional funding for aged care beds following a meeting with state and territory health ministers. Several states have been asking for extra funding to reduce pressure on their already overwhelmed hospital systems. Two people have been rescued alive from a hydropower plant tunnel in Nepal 9 days after a landslide triggered flooding and buried the facility beneath layers of mud. The men are being taken to hospital as crews work to free dozens more workers believed to be inside the tunnel. Temporary measures have been put in place at Sydney's new airport to address air traffic control shortages at Kingsford Smith. The control centre at Western Sydney International is being closed at certain points during the week to free up staff. And in the NRL, tonight's Rabbitohs-Roosters match at Allianz Stadium has been declared a sellout. Jai Arrow will take to the field to mark his 100th NRL game for South Sydney before being immediately subbed off. I'm Gareth Stafford, and those are the latest news and sport headlines.
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0: 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Thanks for spending your morning with me. I count it a privilege to share these moments together. It's like breakfast for the soul. Have a great day.
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0: Gavin this morning. And Isaiah 41:10 says, "Do not fear, for I am with you. Do not be dismayed, for I am your God. Whatever's ahead for you today, you're not facing it alone."
1: This is Condice Benedict with a thought for the moment. Read Acts 12. See how God wonderfully answered prayer. His plans were not going to be thwarted by the devil. There was a job for Peter to do, and God made adequate provision. An angel of the Lord woke him and miraculously led him out of the prison. It took Peter a while to realize what had happened. He thought that he was dreaming. What an awesome sight. I love the way Luke's words put it. Angel taps him on the side. "Quick, get up," he said. And the chains fell off Peter's wrists. There are many today who are chained by sin and its consequences. It's the same God who can wonderfully unshackle and free. The Lord Jesus said, "If the Son shall set you free, you shall be free indeed." Sin has no more sway or power. His first port of call when he was free, you guessed it was to the praying church. This is Condice Benedict with a thought for the moment.
2: Are you disappointed?

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3: In this bulletin, veterans rally against allied health changes and the government's social media reforms. With the details, I'm Tracy Weir. Labor will outline an enhanced social media policy this week, but the opposition isn't convinced it will work. Michael Packey has details.
4: The Albanese government will release draft legislation which would give social media users the ability to switch off algorithms which control the content on their feeds. The eSafety Commissioner would be given more power and tech companies fined $100 million if they breach the rules. It's the next layer in a suite of measures which started rolling out in December last year. 10 months ago, children under 16 were banned from accessing social media. But the opposition claims the laws have failed, arguing these need to be fixed before trying to upgrade the legislation with more provisions.
3: Michael Packey. Veterans will lay down their service medals outside Parliament House as they campaign against changes to allied health services. The federal government plans to install a $5,000 annual cap on allied health treatment. Veterans fear the limit will disrupt treatment for people with serious injuries. One Nation has unveiled its plan to give Australians more access to their superannuation. The proposal would allow renters and mortgage holders to divert a quarter of their future super contributions into take-home pay. An individual worker earning $90,000 annually would take home around $40 a week. The Australian Christian Lobby has challenged the peak body for obstetricians and gynaecologists over its claim that the Born Alive Bill, currently before federal parliament, is unnecessary and could reduce access to abortion. The ACL says the group's own expert and a midwife told a Queensland parliamentary inquiry 2 years ago that some babies will be born alive. CEO Michelle Pearce argues that if the peak body believes appropriate care is already being provided, there should be nothing controversial about protecting that standard in law. The Ukrainian president says he expects the war with Russia to continue into the winter following talks with the US representatives. Steve Witkoff and Jared Kushner travelled to Ukraine to meet with Volodymyr Zelensky following talks with Vladimir Putin in Moscow. There has been no breakthrough in the talks, but Mr. Witkoff says there were positive signs.
5: It was a polite offer. I would say that we've had very meaningful discussion. Substantive, important.
3: Officials from Ukraine, Europe and America will hold further discussions in the near future. The Christian mother of an unconscious brain-injured man is still fighting to save his life after a British court ordered the withdrawal of his life-sustaining nutrition and hydration. The mother, who can't be named, has launched a petition pleading for the intervention of the UK Parliament and the government. Turning to sport, and the Panthers have claimed the NRL Minor Premiership. Andrew Lucas has this report.
6: Penrith has won its fourth Minor Premiership in 7 years after thrashing the Tigers 38-10 at Cobbank Stadium. On Old Boys Day, the Panthers turned it on with 7 tries, including a hat-trick to Casey McLean in front of an 18,000-strong crowd. Thomas Jenkins also scored a double to finish equal top try scorer this season with 30. The Panthers will now host the Roosters in a qualifying final on Sunday at the same venue.
3: In the NRLW, Parramatta beat Canberra 17-16. And the Wallabies have secured a series win in Argentina for the first time following a 28-all draw in Mendoza. And Arsenal remains undefeated in the English Premier League, beating Chelsea 2-1, while Everton scored in the 96th minute to secure a 2-all draw with Man United. That's the latest Vision National News. I'm Tracy Weir.
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7: Gavin here, wanting to share another dad joke with you for your drive to work or wherever you're heading right now if you're in the car. Here it is. Why don't seagulls fly over the bay? Because then they'd be bagels. All right, that's one for the kids. Have a great day.

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1: Our children gain security and strength just by simply being with us. Hi, I'm Warwick Marsh from Dads for Kids. I can remember as a boy of about 6 years old, one day when my dad took me to his office in the city. I felt important as I caught the train over the Sydney Harbour Bridge, sitting next to my dad. I felt important as I sat in my dad's office and typed important letters on the typewriter and answered the imaginary phone by my side. I'm sure I annoyed Dad with too many questions and wasted too much paper, but nevertheless, here I am, 50 years later, telling you the story about having a day out with Dad. It's amazing the positive effect of a father's time on our children. Never underestimate the power of involving your children in your work and sharing.

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0: I don't know about you, but some mornings are smooth. Others feel like a juggling act. Either way, we're here together. You're with Gavin, and it's good to know we're not alone in the chaos.
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4: In stories making news, the federal government is this week due to outline its proposed digital duty of care laws, which advocates argue should see platforms forced to allow Australians to opt out of algorithms. The opposition says it wants more detail on the policy, and businesses are concerned the changes could negatively impact online trade. The number of homes being sold at auction has dropped by nearly a third compared to this time last year. Cotality data shows 1,462 homes went under the hammer over the weekend. Tunnelling on Melbourne's suburban rail loop is likely to start this week. The first two of eight tunnel boring machines have been ready to launch at Burwood for weeks, and they'll head toward Glen Waverley. Around 170,000 passengers were left stranded in Indonesia after volcanic ash forced eight airports to suspend operations, grounding more than 1,500 flights. To sport, and at the US Open Tennis, women's number one, Aryna Sabalenka, has cruised through her match in straight sets to move through to the quarterfinals. That's the news and sport headlines. More details soon.
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0: Hey, as I join you this morning, remember this. 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

0: for joining Gavin this morning here on the radio. And I just want to let you know that you are chosen, you are loved, you are God's masterpiece. That's not my opinion. That's what Ephesians 2:10 says. Let that sink in as you step into it today.
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2: There's nothing more peaceful than watching your baby sleep, is there? I remember when I was a new dad watching my baby daughter sleeping. I watched her simply because I loved her. As I was growing up as a Christian, the idea that God was always watching me bothered me. I mean, the idea that God is just up there watching us all the time, just checking in on us to make sure we do the right thing and just watching for that gotcha moment when we stuff up. It's all kind of creepy and off-putting if you ask me. But what if it's all a lie? What if God's not like that at all? What if he's just like a father who watches us simply because he loves us? That's the God we read about in the Bible. He's always watching, not to put you down, but just because he loves you. Remember, he's always there for you.
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2: In this bulletin, Barnaby Joyce backing New South Wales farmers and southeast Queenslanders warned of bushfire risks. With the details, I'm Tracy Weir. Tech giants will face $100 million worth of fines if they fail to remove harmful material from their social media platforms. Michael Packey has more.
3: The Albanese government will release its draft duty of care laws this week, which aim to hold tech giants to account for the content that's posted on their sites. Users would have the ability to opt out of algorithms which help curate the content they're fed from social media platforms. Labor says it would better protect users from material that reinforce dangerous stereotypes and behaviour. Tech companies that breach the rules would face fines of around $100 million. But the opposition is not convinced the enhanced laws will work, claiming the current social media ban for under-16s has failed.
2: Michael Packey with that report. Residents in southwest Queensland are being warned to brace for catastrophic bushfire risks this spring. Multiple fires are still burning in the Lockyer Valley and Ipswich regions, with total fire bans in place. Above average temperatures expected to linger for much of the season. One Nation MP Barnaby Joyce is joining forces with a group of farmers to push back against a renewable energy zone in the New England region of New South Wales. Energy Co, which is a state government agency, is planning to build transmission lines from the Walker to the Upper Hunter. Walker farmer Anna Young says Mr Joyce will detail fresh concerns about the plan.
4: This is going to be a big announcement. We've got new evidence about the ongoing incompetence of this government, and Barnaby's going to be breaking that and sharing more on it at New South Wales Parliament.
2: Ms Young says there is no respect from the New South Wales government or from Energy Co. Analysis has found Australians spend more time each year doing unpaid work like cleaning than the combined paid hours of work in every industry. Around 31 billion hours of unpaid labour is performed annually. Christian commentator David Robertson has cautioned against the rush to blame the Nepal tragedy on matters of climate. He says in ancient Nepal, houses were never built next to rivers downstream from glaciers. He's told Vision Radio too many people are invested in blaming climate matters for disasters, which Jesus warned of in Matthew 24.
5: So I would say the Nepal thing, it's a sad story. It's a story of disaster, of human incompetence, and of tragedy and loss. That's the way the world has been, and it's the way the world will continue until the Lord returns. Didn't Jesus say that there would be earthquakes and wars and rumours of wars before he returned? I think we're getting some of those just now.
2: Mr. Robertson says positive climate events are ignored, such as the greening of the Central Australian desert. Turning to sport, and the Penrith Panthers are the NRL minor premiers after beating the Tigers 38-10 at CommBank Stadium. The win sets up a qualifying showdown with the Sydney Roosters. Panthers coach Ivan Cleary says the minor premiership is reward for a good season.
6: We've had a really good year. Started off so well, and then sort of coming out of Origin a bit inconsistent, but that was, it's kind of good to go through that as well, and I feel like we've finished pretty well.
2: In the other match, the Dragons had a 24-22 point win over Parramatta in Wollongong. In the AFL, Geelong trains this morning as the Cats plot how to beat Fremantle in Perth. The Cats beating the Dockers by just 9 points the last time they met. And in the AFLW, wins to Melbourne, Carlton, Geelong, Hawthorn and Fremantle. That's the latest Vision National News. I'm Tracy Weir.
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7: Hey, you're spending your morning with Gavin. And Philippians 4:6 says, do not be anxious about anything, but in everything, by prayer and thanksgiving, present your requests to God. Now that's an invitation to peace today. So let's do that together.

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1: Hi, I'm Bernie Diamond. A century ago, flying in a plane was unthinkable. Now you can fly Sydney to London in less than 24 hours, a trip that used to take years in a sailing boat. Half a century ago, heart transplants were unthinkable. Today there are thousands of organ recipients leading normal lives. And 20 years ago, the pervasive impact of the internet was unthinkable. Today, it's an indispensable business and communication tool for hundreds of millions of people. Today, for many people, the notion of Jesus and heaven and hell, well, they're unthinkable. But unthinkable things happen all the time. 2,000 years ago, God wrote an invitation in his son's blood on a cross on a hill called Calvary. It says this, "I'm coming back, and this whole cross thing was for you. Why don't you join me? Why don't you put your trust in me? I want you with me for all eternity." Signed, Jesus.
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0: 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Because he wanted to make liquid assets. Okay, groans aloud, but hey, if it made you smile, it worked.
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3: In stories making news, One Nation is defending its plan to allow people to use their superannuation to put more money into their pockets now. The proposal would allow renters and mortgage holders to divert a quarter of their future super contributions, adding around $40 a week to the take-home pay of someone earning $90,000 a year. Australia could be short more than 900,000 construction workers by 2035. The Master Builders Australia believes activating three priorities of area reform would decrease the shortage by 39,000. And an increasing number of Victorians are challenging their inheritance. New research reveals almost one in five Victorians have contested a will. Overseas, an Amazon plane has crashed into several cars on a motorway after missing Miami Airport's runway. Plumes of thick black smoke can be seen billowing from the crash site, which has sparked a full shutdown and grounded all flights. In sport, Aussie Oscar Piastri has had to settle for fifth in the Italian Grand Prix, which was taken out by Kimi Antonelli. That's the news and sport headlines. More details soon.
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0: Allegri singers are delighted to announce two performances of Handel's masterpiece, Messiah, under the direction of William Moxey, with orchestral accompaniment and brilliant soloists. Some 60 singers will give their all for this wonderful work. Saturday, 15th November, at Holy Trinity Church, Orange, and Sunday, 16th November, at All Saints Cathedral, Bathurst, both at 2:30 p.m. Tickets are $45 online from allegrisingers.org.au/tickets or at the door. 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

0: Gavin, and whether you're heading to work, getting breakfast sorted, or just taking it slow, thanks for letting me spend this part of the morning with you. You're part of the family here.
1: 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That means showing our kids that we love them unconditionally, but also what we expect from them. I'm Brett Ryan for Focus on the Family Australia. You know, I see a lot of parenting philosophies that lean too far one way or the other. 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They seem to believe that love is all the child needs. 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For more family advice, you can follow us on Facebook or go to families.org.au.

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2: In this bulletin, the UN appealing for more help in Nepal and veterans meeting with the Prime Minister. With the details, I'm Tracy Weir. The federal government is this week due to outline its proposed digital duty of care laws, which advocates argue should see platforms forced to allow Australians to opt out of algorithms. The opposition says it wants more detail on the policy, and businesses are concerned the changes could negatively impact online trade. Opposition Minister John O'Donoghue has told the ABC people should be able to control their own devices.
3: Empowering individuals to make a choice about what they consume is absolutely where we should be at. Empowering parents to do the same for those that are in their custody, their kids, should absolutely be something we consider.
2: The eSafety Commissioner would be given more power and tech companies fined $100 million if they breach the rules. Veterans will lay down their medals in front of Parliament House to protest changes to allied health services. The federal government plans to install a $5,000 annual cap on allied health treatment. Former Navy clearance diver John Armfield says they want Labor to scrap the allied health cap altogether.
4: Depending on the moment in the veteran's life, that $5,000 will not endure, will not last when the veteran's in a critical moment. I believe they're saying that they're going to target and the vulnerable veterans will be able to go above $5,000. But who determines the moment that veteran becomes vulnerable?
2: A delegation of veterans will meet with the Prime Minister and the Veterans Affairs Minister. The top United Nations official in Nepal has launched an emotional appeal for international aid amid the ongoing fallout from the deadly flooding. More than 5,000 people, including 36 Australians, remain missing in the disaster, and the official death toll is close to 1,400. The UN says communities are still struggling to comprehend the scale of the devastation. Hong Kong Christian pro-democracy campaigner Joshua Wong is facing a possible life sentence after pleading guilty to colluding with foreign countries. The 29-year-old is already serving a 5-year sentence for subversion for leading pro-democracy protests. The maximum penalty for collusion is a life term. Mr. Wong is accused of talking with foreign politicians, such as the former US House Speaker Nancy Pelosi, who has called for his immediate release. More than 50,000 Jewish worshippers crammed into Jerusalem's Old City next to the Western Wall last week in a massive display of prayer and repentance ahead of the Feast of Trumpets and the Day of Atonement. It prompted Christian author Amir Safati to reflect that the Bible prophesies that one day in the future, another huge crowd of Jews will gather in Jerusalem to witness the return of Christ. Turning to sport, and 3 days after arriving in Melbourne, the San Francisco 49ers wrap up their training today ahead of their season opener come Friday morning. Shane McGuinness has more.
5: While their opponents, the LA Rams, continue to train at home in California prior to arriving in Melbourne on Thursday morning, the 49ers will take over Amy Park from today until Wednesday for their official practice sessions. With the Rams remaining in the US, the 49ers have painted the town red across the weekend, capitalising on the opportunity to recruit new fans while at the same time adjusting to the new time zone. Rams coach Sean McVay says whilst his side's late arrival into Melbourne may be ridiculed, he's backing in his sports medicine team to have his players best prepared for Friday's match.
2: Shane McGuinness with that report. In basketball, the Australian Opals have recorded their first win of the FIBA Women's World Cup with a 70-54 win over Puerto Rico in Berlin. And Aussie Oscar Piastri has had to settle for fifth at the Italian Grand Prix, which was taken out by Kimi Antonelli. That's the latest Vision National News. I'm Tracy Weir.
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7: Have you got kids? If you're like most parents, you want to teach them to be fully equipped before they leave home. I half joke with my two girls that I won't let them leave the home until they're fully graduated in all the skills they need to tackle life on their own. Graduation also means being educated on how to manage money. But how do we do this in practice? It seems today that very few schools teach practical money management, and most parents don't know what to do either. So here's some helpful tips that I've found work really well. Personally, I don't like an entitlement mentality, the mentality that says I exist, therefore I deserve. I don't think this mentality is healthy. Therefore, in my family, my daughters only get pocket money if they earn it. My wife Rochelle and I have put up a chart in our pantry that lists a whole range of household tasks that my daughters can do to earn their pocket money. If they don't work, they don't earn. Much like the real world, right? Having a list of household tasks and the amount that they can earn is a motivator. It's a win-win. We get more work done around the house, and they earn some money doing it. If you want to get your kids even more motivated, help them set some savings goals to buy things that they want. Break it down for them and help them understand how long it'll take for them to save for that special item. Setting medium-term goals teaches delayed gratification. Delayed gratification is a sign of maturity and a wonderful lesson to learn with regards to finances. On payday, we pay the girls' earnings in cash. The reason we pay cash is so that they can allocate their earnings to three envelopes. These envelopes are titled giving, saving, and spending. I want my girls to form good money habits, and this envelope system encourages time-proven habits for financial success. In fact, I recommend the envelope system for most adults too. On payday, they must put cash into each one of the envelopes. They determine how much goes into each envelope, but each envelope must receive some cash. Another envelope they have is named clothes. This envelope receives an allocation from the family's budget, in cash, every pay. We give the girls their budgeted clothing allocation, and then it's their responsibility to manage this clothing budget themselves. We figured that getting this allocation into their hands to manage would provide a number of teaching moments, as they got things wrong and as they got things right, and we were right. The girls on the whole have done an amazing job with managing their clothing budget and have given us, their parents, some great opportunities to say, well done. So if you have trouble getting your kids to do their share of the work around the house, then can I suggest you give this a go and see what happens? You might be pleasantly surprised.
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8: I don't know about you, but some mornings feel rushed. You're here with Gavin and I'm spending the morning with you. But here's a thought. When you're feeling rushed, breathe, pause, thank God for just one thing right now. Gratitude has a way of resetting the whole day. My prayer is you have a great day today.
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1: The very first time I heard of plovers, I was only a child and I was out in the country with a friend. We could wander the fields anywhere except for one paddock because of the plovers. Now, these birds were incredibly protective of their young and would swoop on anything they considered a threat. I remember getting close to them and I could hear their distinctive cry, giving us warning to stay away from their family. The plagues we read about in the early chapters of Exodus sound quite hideous, really. From frogs to hail to boils, there's little time for recuperation. However, when God sends these plagues, he's acting quite like a plover. He's protecting his family and he's giving off fair warning. He does the same for us today. He wants the best for us, so will often give us warning when we're walking away from him. It's up to us to heed God's warning and choose wisely where we walk. I'm Linda Bailey from dailydevotions.com.au.
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One of the best parts of mornings is music, and I love being able to share some songs that remind us of God's goodness and speak life into our communities. This is Gavin Brett, and I'm doing The Morning With You.

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2: In stories making news, the Albanese government will release draft legislation to enhance current social media laws. Under the plan, tech giants that fail to remove harmful material from their platforms will face $100 million fines. Analysis has found Australians spend more time each year doing unpaid work like cleaning than the combined paid hours for work in every industry. New research has found Victorians are facing an epidemic of eating disorders post-pandemic. Eating Disorders Victoria's new report shows demand across hospital emergency departments has hit levels not seen since the lockdowns. Overseas, and five people have died in a plane crash in Miami that hit multiple vehicles and closed all runways at the airport. The Amazon cargo plane barreled off the runway, bursting into flames. And the Penrith Panthers have claimed the NRL Minor Premiership for the fourth time this decade after a big win on the final day of the regular season. That's the news and sport headlines. I'm Tracy Weir. More details on these stories in bulletins throughout the day.
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0: Hi, this is Gavin Brett. You're spending the morning with me. And I just wanted to remind you that Psalm 46, verse 1 says, God is our refuge and strength and ever-present help in trouble. That means no matter how messy your morning is, you're covered. Have a great day.
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0: Gavin with you. You know, life's a bit like a stir fry. Lots of ingredients, lots of heat, but somehow it comes together beautifully. That's God's grace at work in your story today. Glad I could spend the morning with you.
1: This is a story. 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
2: In this bulletin, the UN appealing for more help in Nepal and veterans meeting with the Prime Minister. With the details, I'm Tracy Weir. The federal government is this week due to outline its proposed digital duty of care laws, which advocates argue should see platforms forced to allow Australians to opt out of algorithms. The opposition says it wants more detail on the policy, and businesses are concerned the changes could negatively impact online trade. Opposition Minister John O'Donoghue has told the ABC people should be able to control their own devices.
3: Empowering individuals to make a choice about what they consume is absolutely where we should be at. Empowering parents to do the same for those that are in their custody, their kids, should absolutely be something we consider.
2: The eSafety Commissioner would be given more power and tech companies fined $100 million if they breach the rules. Veterans will lay down their medals in front of Parliament House to protest changes to allied health services. The federal government plans to install a $5,000 annual cap on allied health treatment. Former Navy clearance diver John Armfield says they want Labor to scrap the allied health cap altogether.
4: Depending on the moment in the veteran's life, that $5,000 will not endure, will not last when the veteran's in a critical moment. I believe they're saying that they're going to target and the vulnerable veterans will be able to go above $5,000. But who determines the moment that veteran becomes vulnerable?
2: A delegation of veterans will meet with the Prime Minister and the Veterans Affairs Minister. The top United Nations official in Nepal has launched an emotional appeal for international aid amid the ongoing fallout from the deadly flooding. More than 5,000 people, including 36 Australians, remain missing in the disaster, and the official death toll is close to 1,400. The UN says communities are still struggling to comprehend the scale of the devastation. Hong Kong Christian pro-democracy campaigner Joshua Wong is facing a possible life sentence after pleading guilty to colluding with foreign countries. The 29-year-old is already serving a 5-year sentence for subversion for leading pro-democracy protests. The maximum penalty for collusion is a life term. Mr. Wong is accused of talking with foreign politicians, such as the former US House Speaker Nancy Pelosi, who has called for his immediate release. More than 50,000 Jewish worshippers crammed into Jerusalem's Old City next to the Western Wall last week in a massive display of prayer and repentance ahead of the Feast of Trumpets and the Day of Atonement. It prompted Christian author Amir Safati to reflect that the Bible prophesies that one day in the future, another huge crowd of Jews will gather in Jerusalem to witness the return of Christ. Turning to sport, and 3 days after arriving in Melbourne, the San Francisco 49ers wrap up their training today ahead of their season opener come Friday morning. Shane McGuinness has more.
5: While their opponents, the LA Rams, continue to train at home in California prior to arriving in Melbourne on Thursday morning, the 49ers will take over Amy Park from today until Wednesday for their official practice sessions. With the Rams remaining in the US, the 49ers have painted the town red across the weekend, capitalising on the opportunity to recruit new fans while at the same time adjusting to the new time zone. Rams coach Sean McVay says whilst his side's late arrival into Melbourne may be ridiculed, he's backing in his sports medicine team to have his players best prepared for Friday's match.
2: Shane McGuinness with that report. In basketball, the Australian Opals have recorded their first win of the FIBA Women's World Cup with a 70-54 win over Puerto Rico in Berlin. And Aussie Oscar Piastri has had to settle for fifth at the Italian Grand Prix, which was taken out by Kimi Antonelli. That's the latest Vision National News. I'm Tracy Weir.
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6: To every grandparent, parent listening this morning, you matter. 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And it's such a blessing. 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